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8: The new Fed chair, what they'll try to do is do no harm in June.

All right, so let me ask you, I want to know about the future, because the future is where I want to invest. So is artificial intelligence going to be good for society, and are people going to lose their jobs, or are people going to get more jobs because of artificial intelligence?

0: Oh, hello there. Just wanted to say, Primer is back.
1: Oh, ho, ho.
0: We've been scouring the frontiers of science and technology to help explain the difference between the next gold rush and whatever this thing is.
2: Hundreds and hundreds of billions of dollars are at stake.
3: 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Software, hardware, chemistry, physics.
0: And yes, we will be talking about AI. Watch CNN.
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2: I think it, mathematically, it's very hard to see how you could see SpaceX delivering the same kind of returns as a public company as Tesla did.
3: I would see a bifurcation between the high-quality names and the names that maybe on second look aren't investable. But I think net-net, it's good for companies like Voyager and it's good for the sector.
4: At this point of time, what the market really cautious about is about liquidity. And with such a jumbo size of the new company, new listings, they were likely to absorb more liquidity from not just from other stock but other sectors, I think that will probably even making the things even much more trickier and risky ahead.
5: The SpaceX IPO looming large over market, with investors hoping for out of this world returns, but also worried about a liquidity squeeze triggered by the biggest offering on record. Live from Singapore, this is Insights with Haslinda Armin, where we dive deeper into the stories that matter with crucial context and sharp analysis. As order books close, the share sale is said to be at least four times oversubscribed, but veteran short seller Jim Chanos says it's a launch built on hopes and dreams with a valuation difficult to justify. We'll explore concerns around command and control at SpaceX with legal scholar Ann Lipton, who says the huge power residing with Elon Musk freaks her out. And we'll look closer at the liquidity and valuation questions with Equity Group's chief strategist Nuruldin Hamouri. Also ahead, oil jumping as the U.S. launches a second day of strikes on Iran, the escalation adding weight to markets already grappling with the sell-off in tech stocks. We'll get the outlook for crude with veteran analyst Feridun Fashiraki, who sees prices rising substantially in the coming weeks, with traders ignoring the physical realities of the Strait of Hormuz closure.

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1: Hey, it's Billy Bush. 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

0: waiting.
1: And we'll get back to that. But the next Fed meeting, what are we looking forward to? The three dissents from last time, does that continue into more?
0: I don't think we'll have three dissents again. I think it'll be a little bit more balanced. I think we've argued that the statement will get changed a little bit more neutrally, that the easing bias, whatever easing bias may have been in the verbiage, will go away. And I think the thing that the markets need to be focused on and that they will be focused on is this is Kevin Warsh's first meeting. It's going to be a new communication style. Every time we have a Fed chair transition, the market has to learn the style of the new Fed chair. And so I think that's, we'll be hanging on every word. That's what we'll be paying attention to.
1: And in the midst of all of this,
0: the equity markets can perform because growth has been resilient. And there's no clear indication that growth is going to falter in the next one or two quarters in the U.S. Now, if oil were to move past $130, $140, $150, because of an escalation in the conflict, that would be a growth scare. Alternatively, if there were to be some sort of pullback in AI CapEx, that could be a growth scare. None of that is our base case,
1: okay. But
0: we need something that creates a little bit of uncertainty on growth, I think, to add more questions in the trading markets.
1: Okay, I will add one more question about the geopolitics. We haven't discussed that yet. With everything that's happening in the region, the latest from this morning, how do you position keeping that in mind?
0: So we are really focused on how that transmits to the oil price. We have created scenarios, if you will. We recently published our Morgan Stanley mid-year outlook. And in that outlook, we look at what happens if oil moves to different levels. And ultimately, if oil moves materially higher, we actually think that's a growth risk more than an inflation risk.
1: Right.
0: If you are in a permanent oil premium where oil sits at, call it $110, $120 for six more months, that's a world in which you could have disruption into supply chains. And not quite COVID-like, but you could have a little bit broader effect of oil because transportation is disrupted, moving into core inflation. And so the persistence becomes a problem. So persistence versus level and the time horizon becomes what we are focused on. And so far it's been okay and benign, but if this were to last many more months or the oil price were to move much higher, we would have to reassess.
1: Well, the latest update in the Iran story was that Iran was saying that it has completely shut down the Strait of Hormuz. The U.S. rebutted that this morning, so we'll have to wait and see what oil does. Rajiv, thank you so much for your time this morning. That was Rajiv Sibal, senior global economist at Morgan Stanley. Now, coming up, Gulf sovereign wealth funds are pouring billions into the SpaceX IPO. We'll have that story next. This is Bloomberg.
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8: It will be interesting to see how they get priced. You need to let one or two or three or four quarterly earnings come through on these companies and really see where they are. But are they going to be priced as secular growth, or are they going to end up being priced more as cyclical?

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2: Live from Frankfurt, this is Bloomberg Daybreak Europe. I'm Oliver Crook with your top stories. Oil rises and global stocks fall to a one-month low as the United States launches new strikes in Iran for a second straight day. Markets ask, when is a ceasefire no longer a ceasefire? And tech drama Oracle slumps after hours as concerns over data center spending overshadow AI growth. And decision day here in Frankfurt, the ECB set to deliver its first rate increase since 2023, the first major central bank to do so in response to the Iran inflation shock. All that coming up a little bit later today. Let's check in on the markets as we go into the session today. You look at the MSCI Asia Pacific Index down by about 0.33% off some of the session lows we saw a little bit earlier in the day following the sort of very negative session we saw in the United States yesterday. NASDAQ selling off about 2%, 1.6% off the S&P yesterday. European stock futures this morning, as you can see, down by about 0.5% there. And then in the United States, S&P futures gaining a little bit after that sort of big sell-off across American equities all of yesterday across all the major indexes. S&P futures up by 0.4%. If we move it on to Brent and the oil complex this morning, we see that oil climbing as we see those strikes in Iran. Still fairly modest, though. We've only broken just there through $94 a barrel, up by 1%. So there's still some confidence that this ceasefire may still be in effect despite the strikes we've been seeing on either side. Bloomberg dollar index basically flat this morning. And of course, the U.S. 10-year in focus, borrowing costs in the United States ahead of that Fed decision next week, trying to make sense of all of the inflation data we got this week and yesterday, PPI a little later today, and of course that labor market report last week. As for the risk events, what we're watching a little bit later today, the main event here in Europe, here in Frankfurt, is the ECB rate decision at 1:15 UK time. That will be followed by a press conference from Christine Lagarde about 30 minutes later. But between those two events, we get May PPI from the United States. Producer prices will be in focus, how much of that will be traded down to the consumer, causing inflation. Of course, the big corporate event of the day, the IPO, the pricing of SpaceX coming a little bit later today.

0: Well, oil rising this morning as the United States carried out strikes against Iran for a second straight day. That's after President Trump accused Tehran of dragging out negotiations.
1: We hit them hard yesterday, and we're going to hit them again hard today, in case you miss it, in case you don't turn on your television set. And we'll see what happens with the deal. We were really close to a deal, but they keep tapping us along. They keep playing us for suckers because, you know what? They dealt with some very stupid presidents.
0: To make sense of some of this, let's bring in Bloomberg Horizons anchor Abir Abu Omar. Abir, listen, we're hearing some sort of more encouraging rhetoric from both Iran and the United States, both saying that the strikes are sort of concluded. But at what point is a ceasefire no longer a ceasefire?
2: I would say at this point, this morning, Ollie, that they both have come up with encouraging statements, you're right. But we are seeing these hostilities really pick up pace over the past week or so. Now, the hostilities that we saw overnight and into this morning follow hostilities from yesterday with the U.S. attacking areas in central Tehran, some water storage tankers in Tehran as well. Iran accusing the United States of not just hitting military targets, but also civilian targets. And this all follows the attack that the U.S. accuses Iran of downing an American helicopter prior in the week. And so yesterday we did assume that it would be a tit for tat sort of hostility pickup. But then we saw today happen. And then the Iranian retaliation was carried across countries in the region, including Jordan, including Kuwait as well. And this also happened yesterday. So what we're seeing is, again, this pickup in hostilities. At this point, we thought that the ceasefire negotiations would actually materialize. President Trump has claimed that ceasefire negotiations are underway multiple times over the past couple of months. He actually still maintains that they're imminent, but there are still some sticking points there, Ollie, right? I mean, Lebanon is a big part for Iran, and Israel has continued its incursion in Lebanon. Iran saying that it will not come back to the negotiating table unless the attacks against the southern part of Lebanon cease. That is not the case. But when we talk about the ceasefire in general, it's been fragile over the past couple of months, to say the least. But this past week or so brings up those prospects of whether it actually will lead to a ceasefire extension for 60 days and the opening of the Strait of Hormuz. It doesn't look like it. But for now, we're right to assume that the hostilities are over for the day. We don't know if they'll pick up. We'll have to wait to see what President Trump wakes up with, and whether Iran comes back to the negotiating table.
0: Well, Abir, thank you very much for keeping up across that. That's Bloomberg's Abir Abu Omar in Dubai. Now let's see how the Asian markets are interpreting everything we've seen overnight with Winnie Su in Hong Kong. Hey, Winnie.
3: Yeah, good morning, Oliver. It has been a very volatile day in Asia. In fact, we opened actually lower, but then saw that very sharp rebound into the green when that headline of U.S. completing the latest strikes of Iran dropped. And however, that really didn't last for long. The optimism was pretty short-lived, as you can see that downward momentum soon followed. And that is coming as these uncertainties around the real resolution and also elevated oil prices. Now, we are also very closely watching out for that SpaceX IPO to come. So a bit of a jittery when it comes to the overall market. Now, you flip the word, we take a closer look at some of the key moves in the different benchmarks. We have South Korea's KOSPI index here fluctuating, but in fact, it was down as much as 4% earlier today. Now, the rebound is being led by some of these key chip makers, Samsung and SK Hynix. However, when it comes to the Japanese market, still closely watching out for the Japanese yen, which is now hovering around that 160 level against the dollar. Unfortunately, we did hear that Governor Ueda is now hospitalized and will not be able to attend the central bank's decision meeting next week. For now, market is still expecting one rate hike to come. However, they will be very closely monitoring that tone from the deputy governors. Flip the board, we take a look at the Chinese markets. We haven't been talking about it as much just because so much is being dominated by the AI darlings of Taiwan and also South Korea. However, worth flagging some of the milestones for you today. We have MSCI China down 1.5%. 5% and just about 1% away from entering the bear territory. And also looking quite grim is the HSCEI here, in fact, is one of the worst performing stock gauges so far this year. We have HSI, in fact, at a 11-month low. Now, today, a lot is being dragged by the downside of Alibaba that we are seeing with these concerns around the AI token pricing after Wall Street Journal reported that OpenAI is considering drastic price cuts. However, that overall underperformance of Hong Kong and China shares really come as they have this lack of AI exposure and also weak earnings. Back to you, Oliver.
0: Thanks very much, Winnie Su in Hong Kong, for all the market action overnight in Asia. U.S. futures, on the other hand, are pointing higher despite the latest escalation in the Middle East, rebounding from an initial drop in the wake of the U.S. strikes on Iran. Let's bring in Venn Ram, Bloomberg MLive strategist. So listen, Venn, we've got more selling over in the United States, Wall Street. Of course, a lot of that was tech-driven. We're getting that coming up a little bit today and a turnaround in U.S. equities. What's driving sentiment this morning? I don't think that Venn can hear us, judging from the hand gesture that we've seen there from our MLive strategist, Venn Ram. So we'll come back to him in a moment once we reestablish communications. But still ahead, as markets ready for what looks to be a hike from the ECB, we'll discuss the outlook with Carson Bresky over at ING. But first, we'll also be talking about Iran announcing the closure of the Strait of Hormuz after the United States attacks. We'll talk to the logistics with the CEO of DHL, Global Forwarding and Freight. That will be next. And this is Bloomberg.
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0: Welcome back to Bloomberg Daybreak Europe. U.S. futures are pointing higher this morning despite a latest escalation in the Middle East and that sort of aggressive sell-off we saw yesterday and we've really seen across the tech complex over the last week or so. We'll bring back Ven Ram now, who we've reconnected with, our Bloomberg MLive strategist. So listen, Ven, trying to get an idea of what is really sort of driving market sentiment at this point. Obviously, we've had a lot of stories idiosyncratic in the tech sector. What do you think is driving sentiment this morning?
1: Morning, Oliver. I think that, you know, the markets are still looking forward to, even though they fell big last night, the markets are still looking forward to the SpaceX IPO, which has been four times subscribed. Massive enthusiasm towards that. But you've got to keep in mind that these are coming at stratospheric valuations. So I don't know how sustainable that is. And the markets have kind of getting to realize that look, this is not going to go up in a straight line, and this is a market that is prone to pitfalls, and especially in terms of valuations, the markets are beginning to realize that we are in frothy territory. I think we got an adequate warning of that last week with Broadcom's disappointing earnings, and I think that was a big turning point for the markets. The markets will stumble through this in fits and starts. We have got the SpaceX IPO. We've got Anthropic and OpenAI also in the pipeline. So until these three IPOs are done and dusted, the markets will be go through this phase where they're exuberant one minute, the next minute depressed. But I think that, you know, after that, I think the markets will settle into their own orbit. And I think that these overvaluations will eventually correct themselves. So I think that last week was a big turning point for the markets. The markets are realizing that, look, we are now close to the Minsky moment. But I think where valuations have stretched beyond repair, really.
0: Yeah, and we saw that sort of with the sell-off in the Nasdaq down, I think, 6 or 7% from the peak that we got last week. Something else we're watching very closely, Ven, today is, of course, the ECB rate decision, expecting that first rate hike since in almost 3 years from the European Central Bank. There is total consensus that it's going to happen. Is there total consensus, Ven, that it's actually a good idea for these rates to come up here in Europe?
1: Well, I think that the markets are priced for, you know, more than two hikes. Really, they're zeroing in on three rate hikes. One interesting part of the equation, Ollie, is if you look at the euro has stumbled since the war, and that is basically reflecting the terms of trade shock. And I think that the ECB is going to revise down the growth estimate for this year for the eurozone. And I think that will impinge adversely on the euro's fortunes. But I think that they are doing a good job in terms of controlling inflation because they are projecting inflation under the adverse scenario to come in at 3.6%. This is a central bank, unlike many others, Ollie, which means when it says 2% inflation, they mean 2% inflation. They don't mean 3% or 3.5% tolerance that we have seen probably with the Fed and the Europeans and the Bank of England as well. So I think that, you know, inflation is going to be under control. That should send a message of confidence to the to bondholders in Germany.
0: Yes, indeed. But the question is there going to be too much of an impact on growth? And I think that'll be the very lively debate for the weeks and the months to come. Ven Ram, the MLive strategist, joining us there this morning. Thank you very much. And Iran has halted the Strait of Hormuz shipping in response to fresh U.S. strikes while the U.S. military disputes the full closure of the waterway. The World Container Index rates for 40-foot containers jumped 23% last week, surpassing the $3,000 mark for the first time in a year. Joining us to shed a bit of insight from Amsterdam is the CEO of DHL Global Forwarding, Oscar De Bock. Oscar, thank you so much for joining this morning. I'd like to begin just by getting your assessment of where we are, where shipping rates are going, and your assessment of this war now that have been in for I think longer than most people would have liked.
2: Yeah, I think as we've seen, this uncertainty will stay on for longer, and also what you've seen that what recently now happened again with the Strait of Hormuz and the whole Red Sea route will continue to have its impact on the capacity overall in ocean freight, as you showed earlier. That's why you see the impact on rates over there. So we have to continue to help our customers to use the alternative route, which has been used now for quite a while already. And I think that situation will continue.
0: And how is that bearing on demand more broadly? Obviously, you're finding alternatives. How do you see the demand picture holding up globally?
2: Well, demand is actually holding up, absolutely. So the volumes are there, both on ocean and on air side. So the key thing is to make sure that we find for our customers the most convenient routes that still meets their customer requirements on the one hand, keeps the cost within control, but also takes in consideration what's there to come, because I think we have to continuously stay prepared and be agile on what's there for the next day to come. So that is the alternative routes, the direct routes, both on air, on ocean, the going around there, making sure that we also help our customers to take alternative routes, that we stay in line with regulations, customs clearance, all of those, all the trade compliance elements that there are at the moment. So we sort of describe it that we have to be the lighthouse for our customers in the continuous storm that we're in, and there's no sight of a weather forecast that this storm will end near soon.
0: Well, I wanted to try to get a sort of forecast from you, because obviously this is very dependent on the sort of political developments, but I suspect there's also a lot going on in the background in your world that maybe even if after a resolution there are going to be some enduring effect on freight rates. What do you think the enduring effect on freight rates will be, sort of irrespective of the politics here?
2: Yeah, but the effect on, I mean, the element of, so when you look at air, the element of scarcity is there at the moment, and that will take some time for itself to recover and to normalize again. And you'll see a similar thing on ocean freight. I don't think it will be a one-day solution. This will gradually have to resolve itself. Even if one day the Suez Canal will actually be fully used again, also that will be something that will phase in, because let's not forget that will save about 10 days of the total route. You can't suddenly bump that into all the various ports, because then you get port congestion and then you get a problem there as well. So that has to phase itself as well. So just as it operationally will have to phase, I think you'll see a similar thing on the rates.
0: And thinking also about the sort of different scenarios that you're considering, and again, there must be a very vast sort of array of them that you're considering. For the Strait of Hormuz, obviously there's the full closure, there's the full reopening, there's something in between, the toll system. What are the kinds of scenarios that you're sort of anticipating or even playing with in terms of trying to assess what this is going to look like in the future?
2: Yeah, I think you said it really right, is that we have to work with scenario planning, right? That's the only way to manage this through. Actually, we do the scenario planning per customer to see what's relevant for them. For many, it's more the stability around the Red Sea, around the Suez Canal, which is the bigger impact when we talk about the

0: How do you face in whenever the situation stabilizes? When do you start to indeed have the route through the Suez Canal again? What does that do to overall supply chain planning? And what does that do to availability of goods? So when we talk about scenario planning, honestly, the political part I leave to others, but the supply chain element and the overall planning we do together with our customers, where we look at different scenarios and always make sure that we have alternative routes for whatever is there to come. Because I think one thing that we all learned together over the past, I would say by now 5 years, is that there's always something unexpected around the corner. And that means that the way we do the planning with our customers, you have a base scenario and you have a second and a third so that we can fast act when things happen together with our customers.
1: And another sort of important forecasting that the markets are trying to get around is, of course, the ECB raising rates. Do you have any concerns about rates rising in Europe and what that is going to do to demand and what the outlook is going to look like as a consequence of that?
0: Now, we see at the moment, we see volumes are actually holding up, as I mentioned earlier. What that's going to do at the future, I think that's probably more the question you should ask to the previous guest than to me. I can tell you what the impact would be then on the overall supply chain of that. But overall, from what I see at the moment and the interactions with our global customers, is actually pretty confident.
1: Well, you run, obviously, a German company. You are yourself, of course, Dutch. I'm going to put you on the spot here. The World Cup kicks off today. What are you expecting?
0: Yeah, I'm originally Dutch, so my hopes are obviously on the Dutch team. I think France-Spain is probably where we have to bet on.
1: Well, there you go. Getting all the forecasts from the CEO of DHL Global Forwarding, Oscar De Bok, joining us today from Amsterdam. Thank you very much for your time. Coming up, Oracle slumps after hours on worries about soaring capital expenditure. Details next. And this is Bloomberg.
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0: largely related to data center build-out. The spending is raising investor concern over the profitability of AI infrastructure. And I'm joined now by Bloomberg senior strategist Neil Campling. Talk us through these numbers. Is this something that we're expecting to see more widely across some of these tech names? A little bit of skepticism coming into that tech trade.
1: Yeah, it's a kind of microcosm of the AI debate actually within these earnings. On the one hand, you had very strong revenue growth coming through in the results, but on the other hand, you've got this acceleration of spend that they pointed to. A ratio that's often talked about is CapEx to sales, and they are suggesting it could get to as high as 100% in the next fiscal year, which is a very, very high number. And it's not really coming through in the top line growth yet, because they forecast sales for the following year pretty much in line with where the street were expecting. So the stock had rallied 50% from recent lows in April into this print. So a 10% kind of rebalancing reaction is not really a big surprise to see in the aftermarket hours. But that debate is definitely going to continue from here.
0: Yeah, and of course, technology in focus, not just because of the sell-off we've seen over the last couple of days. You know, NASDAQ down, I think, 6 or 7% from the highs from last week. But of course, the IPO pipeline, which has got a huge amount of investor interest. We've got SpaceX pricing a little bit later today, Anthropic, OpenAI. Connect all of these stories for us. This is an interesting time to be sort of selling into this. And of course, the euphoria does not seem to be diminishing, particularly for SpaceX.
1: Yeah, SpaceX, as we reported last night, obviously, is more than four times oversubscribed. And we have to put in context, this is the largest IPO deal ever. So it's a big number in terms of the absolute pipeline of that for sure. So we're coming to the market now. Some people, like veterans like Jim Chanos, is saying that it's really the retail appetite for this trade that's creating much of the hype around this in the short term. But as you mentioned, coming further down the pipe as well, we're going to see some interest in terms of Anthropic and OpenAI as that battle for the leadership in really in the next generation AI infrastructure comes to the market.
0: Yeah, and thinking sort of also about some of the other inputs in these tech names, of course, a lot of these models have not been fully tested in terms of the long-term business model. Now getting some reports from the Wall Street Journal overnight that OpenAI adjusting some of its pricing. Take us through that very quickly.
1: Yeah, this is a fascinating thing. We heard from Uber last week they were capping the use of certain AI tools because it becomes so expensive. OpenAI, by suggesting it might lower the cost of the tools, is reflective of, one, because the costs are so high, secondly, trying to get usage higher up, and third, because they're facing massive competition from Anthropic, who have really come for massive acceleration of where they are today to probably lead OpenAI in terms of growth and positioning right now.
0: Yeah, well, thank you very much, Neil Campling, for your perspective on all those important stories. Watching, obviously, very closely the pricing of the SpaceX IPO a little bit later today. Well, coming up on this program, the ECB set to raise interest rates for the first time since 2023. We'll discuss the European outlook with Carsten Brezski of ING. That will be next. Of course, we're watching the markets going into the session today, selling off a little bit in European equity futures. That follows a very down day over in the United States, where stocks sold off in the NASDAQ by about 2%, about 1.5%. Over in the S&P, rebounding in the United States a little bit, but of course, watching all the asset classes going into that all-important rate decision from the ECB at 2:15 Frankfurt time, followed by that press conference from Christine Lagarde. Where does she see the stagflationary risk in Europe? That will be the big question, and we'll get it a little bit later. This is Bloomberg.
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Welcome back to Bloomberg Daybreak Europe. Oracle slumping over 10% in after-hours trading after the tech company reported quarterly capital expenses higher than anticipated.

0: Live from Frankfurt, this is Bloomberg Daybreak Europe. I'm Oliver Crook with your top stories. Oil rises and global stocks fall to a one-month low as the U.S. launches new strikes in Iran for a second straight day. Markets ask, when is a ceasefire no longer a ceasefire? And tech drama, Oracle slumps after hours as concerns over data spending overshadow the AI growth story. And decision day here in Frankfurt, the ECB set to deliver its first rate increase since 2023, the first major central bank to do so in response to the Iran inflation shock. Looking at the markets this morning, MSCI Asia Pacific Index this morning trading lower by about 0.6%. You can see it there. 26.3 is what we're looking at in the trade intraday session. European stocks following the lead over in Asia down by 0.5%. And of course, S&P rebounding a little bit after what we saw, that pretty big sell-off across American equities yesterday, up this morning about 0.4%. So looking elsewhere in the market, looking at the oil market, we have seen a bid for oil this morning, Brent rising by about 1%, breaking through $93 a barrel. The U.S. dollar index, Bloomberg dollar index, basically dead flat this morning. Of course, the U.S. 10-year yield more or less flat, down by about one basis point, really trying to assess all of that data we're getting out of the United States, whether it's that CPI data we got yesterday, that strong labor report, and obviously a lot of anticipation ahead of that rate decision next week from Kevin Warsh, the new Fed chair, which we'll be following very closely next week. Let's get now to the front pages, front page news across the world this morning. The Financial Times leads with the latest U.S. strike on Iran, describing them as an attempt from President Trump to force Tehran into a deal. He, the president, of course, been very objecting to how the pace of negotiations. The Wall Street Journal reports that ChatGPT maker OpenAI is considering drastic price cuts as it looks to win customers from rival Anthropic, with IPOs expected for both of those companies a little bit later this year. And here in Germany, Handelsblatt describes concerns from companies and experts who say that the biggest wave of cost pressures from the Iran war could still be to come for the country. That is a conversation we'll get into very, very shortly. And you can get a roundup of all the stories you need to know to get your day going in today's edition of Daybreak. Terminal subscribers go to DAYBGO. Well, here in Frankfurt, the ECB is set to raise interest rates for the first time since 2023 as the upswing in inflation caused by the Iran war becomes impossible to ignore. The hike, if it happens, will make the ECB the first major central bank to increase rates in response to the conflict. I'm very pleased to be joined now by Carsten Bresky, head of research, macro research over at ING from Frankfurt. So thank you so much for joining us on set this morning. Obviously, the market is very confident about what we're going to get for the ECB. Do you think that that is the correct thing? Is that what the ECB should be doing?
1: Well, given the past of the ECB and clearly the fact that in 2022 they were far too late to react, yes, it's the best thing they can do. But call this an insurance rate hike. An insurance rate hike to ensure the credibility, the inflation fighter reputation of the ECB. And I think that's what they're going to do. Does the economy really need a rate hike? Now, we know this story. A rate hike will not end the war in the Middle East. A rate hike will not bring down oil prices. So not necessarily, but the ECB burned their fingers in 2022 by calling an inflation shock transitory for too long.
0: Right, but then of course there was the other sort of concern, the other sort of great trauma of the ECB, which is 2011, which was prematurely hiking, bringing down sort of growth, and then having to sort of capitulate. We were speaking to some guests, for example, Jeff Yu at BNYD, saying that basically if they raise this week, they're going to have to cut again in the fourth quarter. What do you think the impact is going to be on growth, and do you think that that might put them in an uncomfortable spot?
1: Yeah, well, I think 25 basis point won't make a difference between strong growth and a recession. If they go beyond today's rate hike, that's obviously putting more pressure. And indeed, I'm fully with you. I think that the comparison with 2011 is much more justified than with 2022, because we're not seeing really a big inflationary wave. So there is a first wave this year, but we won't get these second and third round effects. So indeed, if they go beyond the first rate hike, then there is a high risk that they would have to cut again towards the end of this year or early next year.
0: So is your base case one and done, that this is not really a cycle, this is just about sending a message, and hopefully they're doing it early so they don't have to worry about it later?
1: Well, you know, if I was in the chair of Christine Lagarde, it would be my base case, but I'm supposed to predict what they're going to do, and I'm a bit afraid that they want to do a second rate hike as well, so maybe even a meeting by meeting, so already going a second time in the July meeting. And then they would have to correct it towards the end of the year, early in 2027.
0: Yeah. As you say, 25 basis points is not very dramatic. I think we get very excited because it's the first rate hike in quite a while. But, you know, this obviously will have a huge effect. I mean, you know, a wide effect, let's say. And I think that one of the things that's sort of interesting to me is we have not talked about debt levels in Europe in a little bit of a while. This is sort of in the back burner. When does debt become a sort of more serious conversation, particularly when you see the cost of servicing that debt rising?
1: Well, it should become a discussion, because some countries already are moving in a direction where they will have to pay like 5% of GDP just on interest rate payments. So that is an enormous pressure, a bit like in the U.S. And of course, we already had another European Commission try of relaxing the rules again for fiscal stimulus, tackling the energy crisis. So clearly, we are in a high debt environment. Bond markets have priced in quite a lot already in terms of ECB rate hikes. So I think they priced in 3 rate hikes. And indeed, so the pressure on governments with these ECB rate hikes will be an important factor. Also meaning, Oliver, that in the end, the ECB will not be able to hike as aggressively as markets think they will, because it would be adverse for growth, and it would also be clearly adverse for public finances.
0: Yeah, and I guess there's also an argument that it keeps a little bit of dry powder, because there's a lot of other things in the market, and I think that it's very easy to sort of establish quite a bearish case. Obviously, there's the very bullish case on AI. There's questions, though, about interest rates increasing, the fact that there's not really the fiscal space there in a lot of European governments, and that if you get a sort of unwind of that AI trade with all of the things that we've seen across the world, and we see inflation rising, high energy costs, that something quite untidy could happen quite quickly. Do you think we're prepared for that? And do you think, where does that go on sort of your risk radar of that possibility?
1: I think we've heard a lot of warnings against it, also coming from the ECB, IMF, OECD. So the warnings are clearly there. But are we really prepared for it? No. But are we ever prepared really for a kind of unwarranted, turbulent correction in markets? No, we're never. But I think that is a good point. So that is actually the reason why the ECB should not hike aggressively, because the comparison with 2011 holds. There was an exogenous shock that the ECB underestimated, and the same could happen right now.
0: Yeah, and I just have another question for you, because we did hear from PIMCO overnight saying that we might be entering a credit loss cycle, that effectively the default cycle is reasserting itself, where they expect significantly higher losses and lower quality credit. Still, spreads are still very tight in terms of the credit complex, particularly with sovereigns. Is that something that concerns? Is that something we need to be paying attention to in Europe?
1: We should, but at the same time, we also have so much need for private investments in Europe to get this economy going. So it's not only the public sector. So that there is also these investment needs should actually mean that I don't think that the spreads will really widen significantly.
0: All right. Well, Carson Bresky, stay there, because we're going to come back to you. But ahead of next week's G7 Leader Summit, Bloomberg has been speaking to policymakers and investors around Europe and its path ahead. This is new Bloomberg's economics analysis underlines why major change is needed. Bloomberg Radio anchor Stephen Carroll joins us now for more on this, having done a lot of research and a lot of digging on this. Stephen, is there finally cause for optimism within Europe now?
2: There is. There are small but significant changes happening that are pushing towards deeper Europe integration. And that is part of the conversations that we've been having with those policymakers and investors ahead of next week's G7 Leaders Summit. If you look at things like the defence loan programme SAFE, the move towards more joint procurement in the defence space, we've got six countries, the six largest economies in the EU, finally agreeing to move forward with the Capital Markets Union, a long-running project that many really had run out of patience with the implementation on as well. And then if you look at things like competition rules, the EU revising those rules, and we're seeing businesses already noticing those signals coming from Brussels as well. Look at the raft of announcements we've had in the M&A space in telecoms from France and from Italy in just the past week on that front too. So individually we are seeing these changes being made, these moves towards greater integration, some of the way towards the recommendations that were made almost 2 years ago in that report from Mario Draghi, who said that it was existential for the EU to be able to do more together and massively invest. So they might look like small steps, but something the former EU Commissioner Margrethe Vestager told me for part of the reporting for this project is that it is signs that Europe could be ready to take a leap of faith.
3: I think it's really important for Europe to realise this is not a race to be more Chinese or more American. This is a race for Europe to be a much better version of herself, and being that, also being more competitive, more focused.
2: something that Margaret Vestager mentioned in that conversation, as well as the new impetus that came from Donald Trump's comments about annexing Greenland earlier this year as well, seeing that as a moment again where Europe's deciding to stop appeasing Donald Trump's whims and move towards perhaps adapting to some of their own underlying issues around things like competitiveness. And that new Bloomberg Economics analysis acknowledges the size of this problem as well, saying that without reforms, the EU's output gap with the US could double by 2040 to 7 trillion euros. But the flip case is, if they were to go further and adopt more of what's in Mario Draghi's reports, we could see the paths of the European and American economies converge, and at least to stop that decline or that widening gap between them.
0: Yeah, and Stephen, you know, when we're usually sort of there sitting in Brussels and talking to people, I think everybody seems to have the sort of same analysis of the problems. Of course, getting the things done is the great complication, the great difficulty. What additional hurdles are still lying in the path ahead?
2: Look, you need to look at some upcoming events to see where the problems may lie. The EU's 7-year budget negotiation going to be heating up in the coming months as well. A key question in that is about whether or not there could be an agreement on more joint debt. That's something that Mario Draghi recommends as part of his report to ramp up investment as well. The politics, as we know, across the European Union can be messy. You've got 27 member countries. You'll be thinking about the idea of how those national interests are going to play into the global or the more European picture as well. And there's the question of the French presidential election next year, for example, could see a change of leadership in one of the largest economies in the euro area, and that could scupper some of those efforts to move ahead in a smaller group too. So that's a potential risk out there as well. Then there's the question of artificial intelligence. Bloomberg Economics weren't able to parse, I suppose, what effect AI could have on this trajectory, because we don't fully know what it's going to look like down the line for economies as well. So that's another risk factor that could see, depending on how it's adopted, the US move further away, or perhaps those two paths move closer together between the European Union and the United States.
0: Well, Bloomberg's Stephen Carroll joining us from Brussels. Thank you very much for your time this morning. I want to get another comment from Carson Bresky here from ING. So listen, we've talked about it for a very long time, European integration, capital markets union. Do you think that this is now, is there actually a reason to believe that this will have a material step forward and an effect, you know, and a material effect on the economy? Or is this more of the same, do you think?
1: It is moving. I think that's the positive thing. You know, the irony, of course, is this is now almost 2 years after the Draghi report, and we still celebrate as if finally Europe is getting going. So, yes, the direction is correct. It's moving a little bit. We're still far from really having then tangible outcomes. Let's not forget that. But this is Europe. And then just to throw in a famous statement by Jean-Claude Juncker, I think, during the euro crisis, when he said everyone in Europe knows what to do. Only European leaders don't know how they will be reelected if they did what has to be done. And this is the ever reoccurring theme in Europe. So, yes, we're moving. We're still looking for this real new business model. Yeah. We're still falling behind AI. We still need to find how will the European industry actually survive in competition with China. All these issues, but we're moving.
0: So then there's the question of doing the thing, and then there's the question of the thing itself. So let's talk, for example, about the Capital Markets Union, right? And so this is sort of being treated as quite low-hanging fruit, as almost a kind of silver bullet that is going to unleash potentially trillions of euros of investment. I mean, I'd like to just sort of attack that thesis for a moment. Do you really think that is the kind of investment, that is the kind of consequence you would get from a capital markets union? It's not as if it's impossible to invest across borders in Europe at the moment.
1: Now, that is the whole thing. So I think this has become such a huge castle and a dream castle that even if it's going to be implemented, it's not going to have this huge impact on the economy, because you're fully right. So it is this idea of getting the savings. So the idea is good. We have a lot of savings in Europe that we don't get at work, but they are looking for yield elsewhere. Yeah. But Europe also needs to offer, actually, the investment opportunities. If Europe has those, then, of course, all the savings can be used in a more efficient way, also to invest in the real economy.
0: And, Carson, we have to get probably your most important forecast of the day, and it's nothing to do with the ECB or Europe, but it has to do with the World Cup, obviously kicking off today. What are you anticipating? What do you think the final is going to be?
1: Well, of course, as a German, I hope that Germany will make it into the final, hoping that this will bring some distraction from the lack of economic reforms in the country. I'm a bit afraid that it's not going to happen, and this will be the last illusion, the last dream that Germany also will have to put aside and then focus all the energy on getting finally these economic reforms done.
0: Okay, so potentially there, the silver lining from Germany losing in the World Cup, it will finally have to get its act together economically and policy-wise. Carson Bresky, thank you so much, Global Head of Macro Research at ING joining us this morning in Frankfurt. And we'll have full coverage of the ECB policy decision at 1:15 London time, 2:15 here in Frankfurt, followed by a press conference about 30 minutes after that. And coming up on this program, the closure of the Strait of Hormuz and some of the issues that are disrupting oil flows, is sending jet fuel prices soaring. We'll preview earnings from the European airline Wizz Air next. And that, this is Bloomberg.
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12: We're now forecasting lower growth,
13: Principally
12: as a result of the negative impact in the Gulf.
14: We start to see futures in jet fuel go down, right? It's going to take longer. It's not going to be quick, right? But things are coming back on track.
12: Supply will get very tight because it's been impacted by the crude supply and then by refining capacity.
15: If the fuel significantly spikes, we're going to have to raise ticket prices to compensate for that.
16: Time will tell. Depends on what's happening with the economy, what happens with oil prices.
0: Those are the airline executives speaking to us at the sidelines of the IATA annual general meeting, warning that the Gulf conflict is tightening jet fuel supply and dampening growth forecasts. And that is, of course, the backdrop that sets us up for the budget airline Wizz Air, which reports full year earning in about 12 minutes time. Let's bring in Conroy Gaynor from Bloomberg Intelligence. So set us up, Conroy. Tell us, what are we expecting this morning from Wizz Air?
17: Yep, thanks for having me on the show. So, look, we know that Wizz Air was in a difficult spot even before the war in dealing with some of the cost inflation elements, mainly from grounded planes, but also some of the areas such as maintenance was very inflationary for Wizz. Now, we have had a couple of updates from Wizz since the Iran war began. Essentially, we know that they had a higher fuel cost to deal with in March, which is when their fiscal year ends. We know that there were some costs associated with stopping services in the Middle East. But we also heard that maybe the yields came in a little bit stronger as well. So we're kind of as we were. We always felt that Wizz Air may struggle to make a profit in fiscal 2026. And I think maybe they'll end up around the break-even mark as per their guidance. Now, I would caveat that by saying that Wizz Air has been doing a significant sale and leasebacks and booking the profit of that on their books now. So, you know, you may want to strip that out. And if you strip that out operationally, it still looks like they're loss-making. Now, that brings us to the outlook for fiscal 2027, the year ending March 2027. I would expect those losses to worsen because, as we know, the cost of jet fuel remains high. Those hedges are going to begin to about 70% hedged for the summer. Those will roll off beyond the summer, I think about 55% for the year as a whole. And with 20% capacity growth, it may be hard to actually pass on some of those extra fuel costs.
0: And of course, you know, Wizz Air is dealing with this, but they're not the only airline dealing with this. Everybody in the industry is dealing with these issues of jet fuel. How are the other airlines counteracting some of these surging prices? And of course, as you mentioned, that hedging, if that runs out at a certain point, is that going to cause, you know, a severe problem across the industry?
17: Yeah, well, look, I mean, Wizz's closest peer, Ryanair, has a better hedging position up until March 2027 than Wizz. So there's some advantage there. But, you know, you're right. As we go beyond the summer, I would say most airlines are around about the 70% mark in terms of hedging for summer in Europe. As we go beyond the summer, look, those fuel prices, it looks like they're going to remain elevated. No, we don't know what happened beyond 4Q, but it's very hard to see a situation now where fuel prices aren't going to remain elevated versus pre-war prices for the remainder of this calendar year. So there'll be more and more pressure to pass on costs as we go further into the year, into that winter period where there's less demand anyway.
0: Well, Conroy Gaynor, thank you so much from Bloomberg Intelligence there, setting us up for those Wizz Air earnings out in just a few minutes. And also, don't miss our conversation with the CEO of Wizz Air. That'll be at 7:10 UK time, 8:10 Frankfurt time on the opening trade. And of course, the other main event of the day is the World Cup. It kicks off later today with Mexico hosting South Africa in the opening match. But beyond sport, travel, and hospitality, it is, of course, also a major competition for the sports retailers, including Nike. Bloomberg Originals takes a look at the company's turnaround strategy that has been struggling ahead of the tournament despite the return of CEO Elliott Hill.
13: For decades, Nike had the simplest advice in sports: just do it. But the company that turned confidence into a slogan is now stuck explaining why its comeback is taking so long.
18: Nike hired this new CEO, Elliott Hill, who had been an executive at Nike for decades, and he was completely beloved by employees. But even under Hill, who has had so much expertise with the company, Nike is still really struggling. Before Elliott Hill took over Nike, Nike was being run by John Donahoe. Nike prioritized its direct-to-consumer channels, so it pulled out of a lot of those retailers. It really strained some of those relationships. Shelf space opened up in those retailers, and newcomers like On and Hoka filled those shelf spaces and really took over some of that running market share. Under Hill, Nike has really focused on regaining its dominance in sports, rebuilt relationships with a lot of the retailers. The running business has seen growth again. Nike is getting back on track in North America, but other parts of the business are still really struggling. Nike's China business continues to show decline. Its Converse business has reached
13: sporting event on the horizon. Nike will have another chance to prove itself, though its first attempts have been wide of the goal.
18: Nike released their World Cup jerseys. People started to notice that these jerseys had a major flaw. The shoulder of the jersey kind of puckered up, both on players and with fans. June is going to be a huge month for Nike. The World Cup begins in North America, and the company shares its next quarter results.
0: For more on that and to watch the full piece, you can watch it on Bloomberg.com/video for many more, other content from Bloomberg Originals across the network. And, of course, across a vast many different topics. Plenty more coming up on the show. This is Bloomberg.
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1: In a competitive news day for all the things we're watching today, the SpaceX IPO, the ECB rate decision, we've got to end on the Knicks, really the biggest comeback in NBA Finals history. Now the Knicks leading the Spurs 3-1. It has had an impact on Madison Garden shares. You can see it there on the chart. Shares of Madison Square Garden are up 50% so far this year as a setting up the stocks for the venue for the best annual performance ever. Of course, we'll be watching that and many things ahead. Of course, the ECB...
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0: Hey, this is Freddie Coleman from Freddie and Harry. 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
3: Thursday the 11th, good morning. So U.S. forces have hit Iran again. Oil has climbed again. The ECB is expected to hike today. President Lagarde is expected to say there's more to come. We're going to be live in Frankfurt to talk about all of that. Plus, Oracle predicts it will spend even more on data centers. Investors are not impressed. That said, SpaceX is said to be four times oversubscribed. Go figure, Anna.
4: A lot of evolving stories to keep an eye on and a lot of evolving market moves to watch as well, Guy. Let's start with the Brent price then. Given what we've seen overnight between the US and Iran, Brent crude up 0.5% right now with a 93 handle. We've been above 95 though overnight, so we are off at those earlier highs. The story evolving around stocks as well. NASDAQ futures up, actually up by at least 0.6%. So the thinking around stocks is evolving, but we did see selling in the latter part of the US session yesterday, so maybe European stocks need to catch up with that first. And the euro dollar certainly in focus as we have the ECB meeting coming up today, as Guy, you were mentioning. The countdown to the opening trade starts right now.

0: So it is Thursday morning. Let's just say the news agenda is fairly competitive this morning. There are a lot of big stories out there that you need to focus on. Clearly, what happens with the Spurs versus the Knicks is going to be one feature of the landscape today. I think a lot of people are going to be talking about that. But away from sport, oh yes, and the World Cup starts today, we have some fairly serious stories out there. Oil is up again. Anna was pointing that out. You've got the US hitting Iran once again. You've got an ECB meeting coming up. We're going to talk about that in just a second. And there is so much tech news out there. It's going to take a little while to work our way through exactly what is happening here and what the bottom line ultimately is. But let's start with oil. The US has hit Iran once again. Trump is clearly frustrated. The oil price has risen once again. This on the back of, obviously, what we saw yesterday with U.S. inflation continuing to climb. And we get PPI data out a little bit later on today.
1: Yeah, absolutely. So that keeps the inflation effects of that higher oil price firmly on the agenda with the ECB meeting, which we'll come to in a moment. But sticking with the developments in the Middle East then, Guy, this is the second night in a row that we've seen the U.S. and Iran firing at each other. From the U.S. perspective, they say they've hit surveillance systems, air defense and communication within Iran. The Iranians, according to reports, have been targeting the Fifth Fleet in Bahrain. That's according to Iranian news sources, though. And President Trump has said, so they've stopped for the night, but he has said that they will bomb again if they don't get an agreement signed with the Iranians. I mean, this is adding up to an extremely strange definition of a ceasefire right now.
0: Can we assume that's over?
1: Well, I mean, we do have oil prices responding, but not as much as they used to. I'm not sure if that's linked to your question, but it is interesting that we went up above 95, but given we have seen two nights in a row of military action resuming, a reopening of the strait looking further away, not closer, it is interesting that we didn't go higher on oil, perhaps.
0: What is interesting about that strait being closed is that we are seeing increasing reports of this kind of dark exit, let's call it that, through the straits of a series of tankers. So you are getting some oil out. Clearly, tankers are probably not going to go back in again, which is another factor. And things like fertilizer, there's not a lot of activity there in terms of movement on that front. So bear that in mind as well. So kind of the situation is evolving. I wonder whether the oil market is not responding because maybe that oil is coming out. Yes, we're getting more military action, but there are signs that oil is coming out of the Gulf. Mm, yeah. Does one offset the other?
1: We talked about this a little bit yesterday, the fact that Korea for the first time is offering oil that's come out of the Gulf. Kuwait is offering to Asia oil that has come out of the Gulf for the first time since the war began. So that is certainly something we are watching. This, of course, puts inflation once again, as if it ever left the agenda, but firmly in focus for us. So let's talk about what we're going to get from the ECB, because we are expecting an interest rate hike. The inflation rate in the Eurozone running at 3.2% in May, they had to balance that with the sluggish growth agenda, which does raise questions about whether this would be defined as a policy mistake, maybe impossible to say that right now. The market is assuming that we get another hike, at least one more, maybe even two more from the ECB this year, and then some cuts in 2027. We're going to hear a lot about scenarios today, but a lot of focus perhaps will be on anything that looks like forward guidance from Christine Lagarde and how the market reassesses the forecast coming through from the ECB around inflation and growth.
0: It's the latter I'm quite interested to see, because the expectation is that inflation, they're going to ratchet that higher in terms of their expectations. What does that mean for growth? What do rate hikes mean for growth? What are the latest PMI data signal on that front as well? How much of a growth slowdown are we going to see? Is the ECB, if it hikes today, still neutral? Where is restrictive? Do we need to go one, to your point, two more times before we get into that restrictive territory? Do they have a little bit of room to play around that kind of neutral level?
1: Yes, I know neutral, notoriously difficult to identify, but I know that in our reporting this morning, talking about, you know, maybe if we get one more hike, that takes us up, quote unquote, to the top of what might be deemed the neutral range. So are we toying with at least the top of that neutral range? And what, as you say, does that mean for growth? Jeffrey, you telling us earlier this week on this program that it will be a mistake if the ECB hikes today, but that is what the market is expecting to see. And others underscoring the very different position we find ourselves in with the US and the Eurozone right now. I mean, amazing that US inflation has a four handle. So we're talking about the ECB hiking two or three times this year with a three handle. The US has a four handle, but the story very different there. The growth story added on top of the inflation story, for some people, might give more suggestion of a hike being reasonable in the United States, but that doesn't seem to be imminently where we are, even if the conversation around December is evolving.
0: The market's certainly pushing the Fed. We'll come back to that. I suspect that's going to be a topic we need to discuss. What else is also pushing the US economy right now is the AI data center build-out. You've got a huge deficit in the United States, plus you've got a data center build-out. Both of those two things propelling the economy. Oracle overnight, fascinating. The numbers actually looked okay on a kind of nominal basis. I guess kind of talk about it maybe in those sort of terms. So the revenue line looks pretty good. The problem is that they basically boosted their 27 guidance in terms of the data center build out story. Now, part of that's because they've got a lot of capacity they need to build because there is demand for that compute. The other reason is that the inflation rate within the build out story is epic right now. So yeah, the cost of building this stuff is getting more and more expensive. But the market was not happy, therefore, to see that coming through. I'm surprised that anybody was surprised, but maybe the number was just bigger than what we thought. So the question, therefore, is how sustainable is this? Neil Campbell is going to join us shortly. Apparently, there's a big Goldman Sachs note out talking about huge numbers in terms of the 2027 build. That's not just going to be Oracle. But then you pair that with the Wall Street Journal story on OpenAI and the fact that they're thinking about having to cut token prices in order to drive demand. Now, you'd want to do that before an IPO, but nevertheless,
1: yes,
0: that speaks to this whole idea of can you generate enough revenue to justify the expenditure.
1: And do both of those stories add to this sense of nervousness around the AI trade at a time when we're going to see SpaceX coming to market, basically, which is enormous and has to be, you know, room has to be made for it. And so that adds up to a lot of things to be concerned about in terms of the near-term trade in AI. Maybe it doesn't tell us anything about the longer-term rationale. And we'll talk a lot about SpaceX through the morning, but I'll just go to what my favourite quote came from Sebastian Boyd on the Markets Live blog, channeling Jim Chanos, I think, who's been talking about this. He defines SpaceX as a profitable little satellite Wi-Fi business wrapped in a lot of loss-making hopes and dreams. And that, for some people, is going to be what is at play here, what is being tested by this giant IPO.
0: It's four times oversubscribed, though.
1: Although, is that good or bad? I don't know.
0: Normally, I'd say four times isn't very big, but then you think about the scale.
1: It is so enormous.
0: Kind of what four times actually means.
1: Four times a big number.
0: Yeah, precisely. It's a very big number. Okay, what have we got coming up on the show? Just over there is Joseph Riley. He's the Wizz Air CEO. The company's just published numbers. They are ahead of expectations. We're going to talk about what is happening with the winter, and we're going to figure out exactly what that's going to look like. Antonio Garcia Pascal, Santander, CIB, Economics Global Head, is going to be joining us very shortly as well. We'll get a preview on the ECB and figure out what is happening there. Paul Markham, GAM Investments, Investment Director and Global Equities Head, joining us as well. And Egert Fremane, Norskan, VC General Partners. I think we're talking to Tom it is the Founders Forum, isn't it? That's where Tom is, basically.
1: Yes.
0: That's what he's doing today. And that'll be the conversation he'll be having.
1: Yes, absolutely. So some of those conversations, no doubt, Oracle, SpaceX, all in the tapestry, the backdrop to the tech events taking place in the UK this week. Let's tell you about some of the potentially market moving data points we're watching for and events. Euro area finance ministers meeting in Luxembourg for a Eurogroup meeting. We have an OPEC monthly oil report, clearly garnering quite a lot of attention given the backdrop. 1:15 ECB rate decision press conference follows that with Christine Lagarde, of course, giving her take on where we are on that trade-off between inflation and growth for the Eurozone. 1:30 p.m. UK time, we get US PPI jobless claims. And, of course, lest we forget, the FIFA World Cup kicks off in Mexico with the host nation, that is Mexico in this case, in the first match taking on South Africa. We will get to the earnings story out of Wizz Air and perhaps ask Joseph Farradi at some point what he's expecting from the World Cup.
0: Who does he think is going to win? I'm sure that's top of mind this morning. Okay, let's deal with the Wizz numbers. Full year income beating expectations. The EBITDA line is ahead of expectations. The market expected a loss. That's not what we've seen delivered. Full year net income, 2.2 million. The estimated loss, 34.9. So we're ahead there. Probably could have been even better if we didn't have a war in Iran and higher fuel prices. Full year revenue, 5.69 versus an estimate of 5.8. So a little light maybe on the revenue line at the top. But as you work your way down, things get better and better. Joseph's here. Joseph Farradi, nice to see you. Good morning.
2: Good morning.
0: How much better would these numbers have been if you didn't face a high oil price?
2: Well, we think probably we could have done 50, 60 million better on net profit if the war didn't happen, but that's very hypothetical. Of course, it happened, and you have to deal with it. But we are in good position because, given the circumstances, I believe that airlines need to have liquidity on hand. We have one of the highest liquidity ratios in the world of any airlines. You need to fly a good fleet of aircraft that doesn't drink too much fuel, and we do it. We are flying one of the newest fleet of any aircraft carriers, and you have to be hedged. And we are 84% hedged, which I think is a very good coverage. We are much protected from the fuel spike the industry is facing.
0: Okay, I just go back from my answer. Let me just give you the sense that I got there. Summer's all right, probably got enough fuel. Yes, prices are higher in terms of fuel, and some of that is being passed on to the consumer. But nobody wants to talk about the winter. because the winter's going to be brutal. These numbers in some way don't tell the forward story of what comes next.
2: You probably can expect two halves of a year. So in the current half, we are into fewer supplies secured, firmly secured. I don't think we are seeing anything coming. So people should be very relaxed to book, and they will travel, and there will be no hiccups with that regard. Yes, fuel is more expensive than what it used to be, but it has not been put across into fares. So if you look at the fare environment in Europe at this point in time, actually fares are holding, even declining because of competition in the industry. Now, you come to winter when the cash flow cycle changes in the industry, you're going to be starting changes. You will see capacity going out, you will see prices going up as a result of that, especially by the weaker airlines that are not protected by hedges, that don't have enough liquidity on hand to continue to compete and continue to fight. They will have to rationalize what they are doing. But this is for the winter period. You know, whenever input cost rises, there is a realignment of supply and demand, and that adjustment basically pushes the fares up. But it happens the other way around as well. When input costs come down, so let's assume that fuel starts falling at one point, you're going to be seeing capacity coming back up taking prices down.
1: Yeah. Good morning, Joseph. Have you seen consumers changing their booking patterns, either changing where they go or booking more short-term, closer to departure date? How are things evolving in terms of consumer behavior, given and all the nervousness around the summer, even if that was misplaced?
2: Yes, I would say that overall consumer demand is intact, but people behave slightly differently. They book a lot more short-term, so they are postponing their booking decisions. They book in the end, but they want to wait until they can, and off they go. There is a lot more preference for Europe. I mean, you see that Spain, for example, just recently reported record high numbers in terms of tourism in the country, but this is the shift, you know, from Asia, Middle East, towards European destinations. So we are seeing these trends happen.
1: And what can you do as self-help measures, as mitigation? You've mentioned the fleet, but that's a longer-term sort of planning. What can you do in the short term to make this easier on yourselves, apart from hedge?
2: What you will see in a few months down the line is that a lot of capacity will be taken out of the market, especially by weaker airlines, and the stronger carriers with good liquidity on hand will take benefits of that.
1: Are you going to take capacity out?
2: Yes. I think we are looking at accelerating our growth. You go back 6 years coming out of COVID, we went counter-cyclical. So the whole industry was on its back foot. We were pushing forward and we were taking market opportunities. And this is exactly the same what we are planning on going into this winter.
0: So no deferrals? You're not going to defer any aircraft?
2: No.
0: You're not going to cut headcounts? You're not going to do anything like that?
2: No. Actually, we are looking at the next phase of growth, how we deliver it. We are expecting 25% or so capacity growth to be delivered in the next few months for the remainder of the year.
0: In terms of the other thing that came out of IATA to my mind was talk of consolidation this winter. You going to see that?
2: Possibly. I mean,
0: who's going to be on the block? You talk about weaker airlines. I'm assuming you don't think you're one of those.
2: No, definitely not. That doesn't mean that, you know, we necessarily have to be a consolidating force by mergers and acquisitions. They may happen, but I don't think that we are prone to that kind of a concept. We have always been consolidating the markets through organic growth. Simply, airlines are weakening, they are taking capacity out, we backfill that capacity, or we acquire assets like slots here and there, and that's kind of our way of growing. We will stick to that. This is what I think we are good at. We understand it. It doesn't create complexity. It changes the dynamics of the market without really getting into very complicated transactions and very complicated complexities.
1: So does that mean you wouldn't be interested in buying other airlines?
2: This is not the way we are doing business. I have been looking at probably 50 different airline acquisition opportunities. We haven't concluded.
1: That sounds a bit interested. Yeah.
2: Intellectually.
0: How many? 50?
2: Probably 50. Intellectually.
0: In Europe?
2: Well, in Europe or elsewhere.
0: Elsewhere?
2: In the Middle East or in Asia, etc. But every single time we concluded not to get involved, simply just because of the complexities. We are an organic growth company. We're going to be sticking
1: to
2: that.
1: There's talk of a consortium perhaps bidding for EasyJet, though. Could you see a role that doesn't add complexity as part of a consortium?
2: We are not busy with that concept. We are focused on our own growth, and this is what we try to deliver.
0: You haven't had any conversations with Castle Lake?
2: No.
0: Okay. If it was broken up, the organic, could you buy slots? Could you buy aircraft delivery slots? Is that the way you think breakups might happen?
2: as I said, we look at everything happening. I mean, this is, you know, prudent business conduct and kind of intellectual investment. And you will position yourself against the very events happening around you. But I'm just saying that any complexities are bad for our business. We need to simplify this business. We are a low-cost carrier. Simplicity drives costs down. Complexity drives costs up. So we have to stick to the principles. We have to stick to the model. But of course, if things are happening, we will observe those events, and we're going to take a position. But we are not involved into any of this. We are not looking at it.
1: Well, what's pricing power like right now, Joseph? Because obviously you're dealing with a higher cost base with the dynamics in the oil market, but at the same time, customers are booking kind of late. And maybe is pricing power stronger on certain routes than others? Are you concerned about that at all?
2: If you look at our revenue performance, actually our unit revenue is holding flat versus last year. So we are not pricing up. We are holding the prices. Even in certain places, prices are coming down. We are an actor of the market. We are not determining the market. We are just one of the players in the market. We think our advantage is not around the pricing power. Our advantage is around the cost base, but we can deliver this business. But we are a large airline now. We're going to be delivering 80 million passengers in the current year. I mean, that gives size, that gives some presence in the market, some power in the market, but we think it's a cost game, it's not necessarily a pricing game.
0: Joseph, always great to see you. Thanks for stopping by to see us this morning and bring us the numbers. We really appreciate it. And the insight. Wizz Air's CEO, Joseph Varadi.
1: Coming up on the programme, can Europe finally get its act together? We're talking about growth here. Ahead of next week's G7 Leaders Summit, Bloomberg talks to key players about how the bloc can compete globally and protect its economy. Plus, we speak to the CEO of Radisson Hotel Group about navigating the energy crisis and what's in store for this summer travel season. So the focus on travel dynamics across Europe, that continues this morning. Up next, preparing for liftoff, SpaceX attracts strong demand for its imminent IPO. Four times oversubscribed, we understand. We will break down many more of the numbers involved. If you want to get involved, please get in touch. IB plus BBTV Go is the function to use on the Bloomberg terminal. This is Bloomberg.
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0: Thursday morning. Good morning. How are you doing? 38 minutes to go until the start of equity trading here in Europe. Our futures over here look pretty red this morning. We're kind of reacting maybe a little bit to yesterday. What is interesting is that oil is up this morning and US futures are up quite a lot as well. The Nasdaq is futures are up by 0.8%. S&P is up by 0.5%. So quite a different position being predicted on that side of the Atlantic to ours. I wonder how long it'll take us to kind of catch up to what that narrative is.
1: Yes, and that is despite the fact that we had, after hours, some pretty disappointing numbers out of Oracle, or at least the market took it that way. Oracle dropped over 10% in after hours trading after the tech company reported quarterly capital expenses higher than estimates. The expenditures, largely related to data center spending, have raised investor concerns over the profitability of AI infrastructure. We're joined now by Bloomberg senior strategist Neil Campling to talk us through these earnings numbers. It's interesting that this story is not going to set the pace for the Nasdaq then today. We have other bigger things to come to, which we will do in a moment, around SpaceX and the broader sentiment. But what was it about Oracle that disappointed? I mean, CapEx is getting a lot of attention.
2: As it should. Firstly, the stock had run 50% into the numbers from the April lows. So you had big expectations into the print. The numbers themselves came in pretty good in terms of the top line growth, 20%. The problem is, as you mentioned, the CapEx numbers. And what we're getting to now is we are being forecast for next fiscal year. They're going to get to a mind-boggling 100% CapEx to sales ratio. This is a company that's burning through a huge amount of cash. There's actually a Goldman's note out this morning that's suggesting that the AI hyperscaler CapEx next year could be $1.1 trillion. Consensus is around about $900 billion. Their upside scenario is $1.4 trillion. These numbers are...
1: Everything comes in trillions these days.
2: It does feel that way, doesn't it?
0: It's called inflation.
1: Talking of trillions.
0: So we've got another basketball game on Sunday. Got some football to watch over the next few days.
2: Does the basketball cost trillions? I think it probably does.
0: It probably does feel like it.
1: Yeah. The World Cup definitely feels like it.
0: And we've got the SpaceX IPO. The viewing over the next few days is going to be amazing. SpaceX, tomorrow. So when are we going to get to kind of a number? What is it going to take to kind of get this stock out there and onto the market?
2: Okay, so we've had the headlines. The deal is like over four times oversubscribed, which is a big number given this is the biggest deal in history. There are very sort of different opinions on this deal. Jim Chanos overnight saying can't value this thing. Others are saying.

0: Actually, because it's a $28 trillion TAM, then maybe there's a huge opportunity. It's going to come to the market, obviously pricing tonight, trading tomorrow, but it's because of the size of the deal, it's going to take a long time, even tomorrow's trading, until it actually starts getting prints in the market. I suspect we in Europe will be on our way home to go and watch the World Cup before we actually see this BC's trading, probably at lunchtime, US time, New York time.
1: Well, no doubt we'll pick this up tomorrow and then once again then on Monday. Neil, thank you very much. We've been senior market strategist Neil Campling, thinking about all things SpaceX and total addressable market. Guy.
2: TAM. Okay, what else do you need to know this morning? Anthropic CEO says governments should have the power to block releases of advanced AI models if they pose unacceptable risks. In an essay, Dario Modaye called for mandatory third-party testing of AI systems, including assessments of their potential to enable cyber attacks or help developments or develop biological weapons. He says authorities should be able to stop deployment if a model is judged too dangerous. Frasers Group has offered to buy the rest of Hugo Boss for around €2 billion. Frasers, which is owned by the British billionaire Mike Ashley, already controls roughly a 26% stake in the German label. Hugo Boss later confirmed the unsolicited takeover offer, saying it would, quote, thoroughly examine the offer. And the US Treasury has refunded nearly $22 billion in tariff revenue collected from importers in May. It's the first batch of such repayments since the Supreme Court struck down a major component of President Trump's trade policy. According to a Treasury Department statement, the amount was roughly equal to tariffs taken during the month.
1: Coming up on the programme, we will get an update on the ECB. What to expect from the European Central Bank today? It's expected to hike, of course. Attention turns to its outlook for the rest of the year. That's the outlook for inflation, the outlook, crucially, for growth. We will discuss with Santander's CIB Economics Head. This is Bloomberg.

0: Osaka Palace in Tokyo. And this is Bloomberg.
1: Many minutes to go until we start trading here in Europe. European futures actually look fairly negative right now, as we're about to show you. And we have a picture pretty much across the board of a, let's call it circa 3/10, 4/10, actually in some cases 5/10, half of 1%. What is interesting here is the US futures are quite positive. The Nasdaq's up by circa 0.7%. So a different picture over there.
2: Yeah, absolutely. A different picture on US futures then for sure. Let's have a look at the bond market story. And here again, we've been on a bit of a wild ride when it comes to oil prices. If $2 up and down constitutes a wild ride these days, but we've been up to $95 on Brent, now back at 93 is the handle, so 93.30. So as a result of that, European bond markets opening with yields just edging a touch higher, a little bit of nervousness perhaps ongoing really around the inflation story as Guy we wait for what's going to happen at the ECB.
1: Okay, let's talk about what we are expecting from the ECB. A hike is expected, that seems to be the narrative around lunchtime today, as we maybe start to think less about what we are seeing on the inflation front and the effects of the Iran war as being transitory. Core inflation, remember, rose unexpectedly last month. PMI data has also signaled a significant slowdown in activity. How do you balance these two? Let's find out. Oliver Crook, Bloomberg's chief Europe correspondent, is in Frankfurt at the ECB. Ollie, we're going to get a hike. That seems to be the consensus. The feeling around that, though, more mixed. A good idea, bad idea. Hard to tell at this stage.
3: Yeah, absolutely, Guy. And I think that's the kind of debate we're going to want to drill down into the sort of governing council, the conversation around the table. I mean, they even had a debate at the last meeting about, you know, what would a hike look like in this meeting? So I think they're really considering all kinds of scenarios. We're also going to get some new projections from them, economic projections. So obviously, their outlook for what they're seeing on the growth front, on the inflation front, will be all important. But as you say, 25 basis points effectively baked in. There is not really any question around that. That's really been confirmed by many of the statements and the commentary we've heard from governing council officials in the weeks leading up to the quiet period. But as you say, Guy, there's a debate about, there's, you know, consensus that this is going to happen. There's a bit of a debate as to whether or not it's a good idea. We heard from Jeff Yu a little bit earlier this week saying that basically if you raise rates this week, you're going to be cutting again in the fourth quarter. I spoke to Carson Bresky over at ING this morning. He says it's not really a policy error to raise rates right now, but really only one hike is appropriate, should be a one and done. So another thing we're going to pay very close attention to in this press conference is the signaling around this hike. What kind of hike is this? Is this the beginning of a tightening cycle? I suspect they want to keep all options on the table, but don't want to really give that impression, but also don't want to say necessarily that this is just a sort of one and done. So again, I think that in the big narrative here, we're thinking about the European economy, stagflation. Stag is less worrying than inflation right now for the ECB, and that's what we're expecting to hear from President Lagarde a little bit later today.
1: Ollie, great stuff. Thank you very much indeed. Inside at the ECB, Oliver Crook, Bloomberg's chief Europe correspondent. We will, of course, bring you full and extensive coverage of that ECB policy meeting, 1:15 London time, and then we get President Lagarde's news conference. That, of course, starts at 1:45. London time.
2: Let's get some more analysis on this subject. We're joined now by Antonio Garcia Pascal, who is Global Head of Economics at Santander CIB. Antonio, very nice to have you on the programme. Thank you for being with us. So we were just hearing there about the expectation is we get a hike from the ECB today, and then there are more expectations of hikes later on this year from the ECB. How many do you expect?
4: Yes, I think today is very clearly nicely signaled across the entire governing council. As for the next, look, I think the important signal the ECB has to convey, and they need to walk a very fine line because of growth and inflation and they working across purposes, is that this is not the beginning of a tightening cycle. It's a recalibration. And therefore, they will need to do one today, and then they will have to do probably a second one. And then it comes the decision when they deliver a second one. Will that be immediately after, in July, or will they want to take a pause, reassess, recalibrate the expectations, and do it in September? I think more likely the latter, in September. It's obviously not 100% versus 0%, but I think it has more merits waiting, so they do not convey that this is the beginning of a tightening cycle.
2: Okay, so they frame it not as the start of a hiking cycle, as you say there, Antonio. That's your expectation. Does that have a bearing on whether you think it's a good idea to hike or not? We were speaking to a guest earlier on this week who said he believed this would be a policy mistake. Do you think it's possible to say right now whether this hike today, if we get it, will be a mistake?
4: I think the closure of Hormuz will have the answer to that question, whether it's a mistake or not, right? If all of a sudden in June, the Hormuz Strait clears and, you know, all the traveling through the Strait of Hormuz resumes, then probably it's one and done and they should have not done it. It doesn't look like it's going to be like that. It's probably going to take more than a few weeks to wrap up. But more to your question, look, this is a supply side shock. And of course, you know, theory will suggest you look through. The problem, it has happened for a long time, and you're starting seeing already direct and indirect effects. And what the ECB is worried about is inflation expectations. The front end is increasing. Longer term, the well anchor. But they need to make sure that they keep that well anchor, right? And that's the issue of credibility. And that's why they need to do a rate hike today and probably a second one. It's a recalibration, not a tightening cycle.
1: Antonio, how much slack is there in the Eurozone economy right now?
4: How much? Say it again, please.
1: How much slack? Economic slack?
4: Yeah, look, I think when you're looking at Q2 currently, probably we are tracking growth close to 0%. I mean, it's right now it's based on soft indicators. And for the second, for the next quarter, for the third quarter, probably that number is going to be, again, very close to zero, right? So look at growth for this year, something which is going to be in the neighborhood of 0.5%. We were coming pre-war with growth that looked more like 1.3. So there is substantial, right? And this is the damage that the conflict is doing. So we definitely are in a situation in which the ECB has to deliver a hike, but it cannot be too aggressive for this reason, for the reason of growth, right?
1: So, okay. So let's take that a little bit further. If we get 25 today and we get another 25 later on this year, that gives us 50. Does that take us restrictive? Are we going to see what do you think? What do you think a restrictive rate at the ECB would look like?
4: That's a good question, right? We don't observe the natural rate, but we have range estimates. I think probably if they bring it to 2.5%, that's probably in the upper bound of neutral or at least very mildly restrictive. Okay, that's probably where they want to be, given how inflation is increasing. Look, if the war gets resolved, let's say by the end of the summer, think of inflation probably will be around 4% by the end of the year, right? And I think they need to recalibrate to deal with that inflation and to keep inflation expectations well anchored. So I think 2.5%, that's probably in the upper range of where neutral is.
2: And Antonio, how would you expect this to be playing out in bond markets? Have we seen sufficient factoring in of rate hike expectations at the short end? What is the longer end telling you?
4: Yes, so definitely the market, I think they have been reading fairly well, the ECB. You know, if move clearly into two hikes, also the ECB, remember, they told us that they bake in two hikes into the base scenario. So they provide quite a good guidance into that. So the market is debating whether it's going to be two or three. And I think probably that's about right. Three may be a little bit more aggressive, but it's not far off the mark, I think. As I said, they don't want to over-tight because growth is going to be disappointing this year, right? And about the long end of the curve, there are other factors there as well, right? And it's not just inflation expectation, but in the longer end is growth, right? Which is for Europe, it's not going to be great. And then there'll be other issues related to fiscal and fiscal problems, right? We need to look at the bond markets of the different European countries, right? And next year, there are important elections, including in France, that could bring some potential, you know, risk premium back to the equation.
2: Can I ask you about the complexity of what's going on at the Fed, Antonio, and how that might or might not factor into the ECB's thinking? I'm sure it has no direct relevance and won't get much reference today. But how do you think the backdrop around the Fed, uncertainty around the reaction function, perhaps, under a new Fed chair, how does that complicate things at the ECB at all?
4: Well, I think, you know, the Fed obviously leads, and whatever happens there spills over to the rest of the world. I think next meeting is going to be critical. We'll be hearing, you know, first time chairing the FOMC. The FOMC members, or some members, have been really moving more from the accommodative stance into neutral, and that's been very clear, that move, and the move has been recognized by the markets. So now what we're left to hear is Chair Walsh and see what his views are. You know, we know he's been signaling as somebody that's probably from the center towards the dovish side, but he's going to be somebody that's going to appreciate what the inflation outlook is, which is going to be considerably above target. And also they pay potentially a bit less attention to a labor market. So I think that is key, because if the Fed were to move fast and this year, that's not what I think at this point, but we need to recalibrate after that meeting. My view on the Fed is that between 26 and 27, probably they need to deliver 50 basis points of hike, because this inflation is going to be more persistent than some think in the Fed, right? And then whether they're too aggressive and they go, yep, or they start this year, that probably can put pressure on other central banks.
1: Antonio, great to get some insight ahead of the meeting and what we're going to see maybe after it. Antonio Garcia Pascual, Global Head of Economics at Santander CIB. 18 minutes to go until the market open. Coming up, big questions on AI pricing and the build-out. We are going to discuss that with our great guest coming from the Founders Forum. We're going to be joined by the CEO of Fundamental, or I say we, Tom is. Looking forward to this conversation. Coming up, that's next. This is Bloomberg.
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0: This is the opening trade. Now, we've seen negative investor reaction overnight in the Oracle share price and after hours trading. After the tech company reported quarterly capex higher than estimates, the focus there on the cost of the AI build-out. How much are those fears shared across the sector? This in a week of UK tech gatherings. Today, it's Founders Forum, where CEOs and investors focus on the future of tech. Tom McKenzie is there, and I wonder how the cost of the AI build-out is factoring into their conversations. Good morning, Tom.
1: Good morning, Anna. That is certainly part of the conversation from a cold and windy Soho farmhouse close to Oxfordshire. And very pleased to say I'm joined now by Jeremy Frenkel, who is the founder, the co-founder and the CEO of Fundamental. They recently, earlier this year, came out of stealth. They've raised $275 million. You're valued well north of about $1.5 billion. And you're focused on building solutions for the enterprise using enterprise data around forecasting. You're backed by the likes of Salesforce. Anna was asking about the cost, and we are hearing a bit of pushback around the cost of compute and the cost of tokens and the cost of actually using and adopting AI and not necessarily getting the return on investment, the ROI. Are you facing any of that pushback with your corporate clients?
2: So first, it's very different because we're focusing on giving companies actual ROI and revenue by using our solution. So we're not focusing on enabling companies to become more efficient. We're really focusing on delivering a real ROI for our users, which is very different than what you see in the broader market.
1: Talk to us about what it is exactly that you do that Anthropic, OpenAI, and Gemini are not doing for the enterprise client.
2: So we've built a foundation model for tabular data. So when you look at the AI space in general, people are thinking about language models such as Claude or ChatGPT. But what we realize is that the largest amount of enterprise data actually sits in tables. Think about databases, spreadsheets, CRMs, ERPs, all of those are tabular data sets. And that part of the enterprise world never really had a ChatGPT moment, so to say. And we're really focusing on enabling companies to make better predictions out of their data.
1: Where are you seeing the strongest demand in terms of industries, across sectors? Where is that demand strongest?
2: So we've built a generalized model to work across every industry and every use case. But what we've seen, where we've seen a lot of interest from, has been from companies, for example, in the media space, where they're trying to use it to predict viewership or ad placement, or energy companies that are trying to use it for demand forecasting of natural gas. And so across industries and use cases, there is a need to use tabular models to enable you to make better predictions on your data.
1: When you go in and you're pitching, you're meeting with the CFO or the CIO of these big companies, do they raise the question of cost? Do they raise the question of ROI? Is there a little bit more cynicism now when you have these conversations?
2: They're skeptical about whether our models can actually deliver what they can. And so what I always tell every one of my clients, like, don't trust anything I say. Don't trust any of the numbers I show you. Try it for yourself on your own data. And when they see the results on their own data, that's when the conversation turns from like skepticism to excitement.
1: What stops an Anthropic doing what you are doing?
2: It's a very different focus. Like, language models are based on text, and you can train all your language models on all of the text on the internet. Like, Wikipedia has as much text as you want. But if you look at tables, the proprietary data sets sit behind closed doors. They sit with all those big Fortune 100 companies. And so getting access to that data is extremely difficult in order to allow you to make better predictions. And the second thing is the architecture itself is also different. As opposed to training a model on the next token, you have to train a model on messy data. And tables have a lot of complexities. They have, they're incomplete. They are relational, and those things don't apply to language model to language itself. And so, you need a different architecture to handle that type of data.
1: What are your biggest constraints right now? Is it talent? Is it the cost to compute? Is it data center access? Is it training these models?
2: I think it's all of those. It's compute. It's talent. It's data, because we need to get very different types of data than those language models need to.
1: This is a huge moment, obviously, in terms of the public markets. SpaceX, pricing today, listing and trading tomorrow. OpenAI, potentially Anthropic as well, by the end of the year. What is that doing? You're based in SF. I know you have an office in Barcelona as well. What is the mood on the ground in San Francisco? What is this doing? How is it changing the dynamic there?
2: I think there's a lot of excitement. I think I read that roughly, 10,000 people are going to make over $20 million. I think that's definitely going to affect the real estate market in San Francisco as well, which is already high. I think there's a lot of excitement, and I think that there will be a lot more capital, both with VCs and LPs, which I assume will be deployed.
1: More capital. Look, you were at JP Morgan, you were at Bridgewater, you're a repeat founder. Do these valuations make sense to you? The OpenAIs, the Anthropics, SpaceX's valuation, does it add up?
2: I mean, the valuations are definitely high, but the pace of the growth of revenue has been something we've never experienced before. Seeing a company like Anthropic going from several billion dollars in the beginning of the year to now, I don't know, close to $50 billion in revenue in a span of like 4 or 5 months, that's amazing. So, yeah.
1: Okay, Jeremy, thank you very much indeed. We'll watch and see what the response is, of course, in the public markets to these IPOs. Jeremy Frenkel, who is the CEO and co-founder of Fundamental. Back to you, Anna Guy.
0: Tom, thank you. Tom McKenzie, of course, at Founders Forum. Now, tech could be an important factor in the trading day ahead. So let's turn now to today's markets in 3 minutes on the opening trade with Markets Live executive editor Mark Cudmore. Mark, good morning from London. What is setting the mood in the markets right now? Because if you look at European futures, they look a bit negative. The oil price is a little higher. But US futures, despite the Oracle numbers overnight, actually US futures looking pretty buoyant. So what's the mood?
3: Yeah, the price action in Asia was very impressive. You need to put the U.S. futures in context of the sell-off that we saw yesterday. But, you know, we had a U.S. session where tech stocks got hurt. And then we had the U.S.-Iran flare-up. The Asia session started very negatively. It looked like it was going to be quite a bleak day. We saw precious metals break lower. We saw Hong Kong stocks break lower. We saw, you know, Korean stocks trading very heavily. It looked like a really negative day. And, you know, in the second half of the kind of Asia session, we really improved quite a bit. Now, I know things are generally trading a little bit negative, but I find that impressive given that the US-Iran conflict has probably seen the largest amount of strikes for a number of weeks, so it's the most tense moment. And given that the tech news flow has been a little bit more negative with the expenses out of Oracle, with the fact that the SpaceX IPO is withdrawing liquidity from the system. So I actually think the price action is quite impressive in the short term, but I'm not sure that the pain of the sell-off we've seen in the last week or so is quite over yet. I think we have a pop in stock markets after the SpaceX IPO, but I think we have to get through that first.
4: Mark, I am definitely going to watch Christine Lagarde, the press conference, a little bit later on today. I'm assuming you will be too.
3: Guy, you know that I absolutely will not be. Look, I always think ECB is a little bit anticlimactic, and I'm not expecting any major surprise today. I think, you know, I do think it's funny that the ECB are obviously going to be the first to hike, and everyone wonders whether they've got the least inflation problem of some of the major central banks out there. But I'm not expecting the ECB to provide much fireworks, and I think we'll move beyond it quite quickly. I am much more concerned about the US PPI figure today. I know CPI figure yesterday was a bit mixed, but I think PPI is where we'll see a headline number which is really going to upset people again.
0: Yes. So the headline number could upset people on the PPI story. What is that going to do to inflation expectations in the States, to Fed expectations in the States? Because given all the hype and the drama, the market wasn't enormously shaken by the CPI print yesterday.
3: No, they took it very well, but I think people have started to realize that the number is probably looking less good for stocks, I think, on the what it means for the consumer. And I think, again, we're going to see this in a really high PPI number today, that the idea that, hey, that maybe margins are getting squeezed for U.S. stocks. So I think that the inflation dynamic is still pretty negative for the stock market. I think that people think the disinflationary trend in shelter has largely run its course. And the fact is, we've still got this supply shock from the Middle East not resolved. So we've still got a worsening inflationary outlook. We don't know how much worse, but we do know it's continuing to deteriorate. So I think inflation is going to continue to be a negative dynamic. And in the very short term, I think we might get another pop-up in yields to squeeze the stock market lower.
4: Okay. Plenty of things to watch this afternoon, even if Mr. Cudmore's not watching the ECB. Okay. Bloomberg Markets Live Executive Editor Mark Cudmore. You can get up to date with all the great insights and analysis from Mark and the rest of the team. MLIV Go is the function on your Bloomberg terminal.
0: They've been on a roll on the SpaceX IPO. There's lots of good stuff on the SpaceX IPO on the Markets Live blog, so I recommend that. Ahead of the open, though, should mention any stocks that might be on the move. Not a huge day for corporate earnings, but Wizz Air, of course, in focus. We spoke to Joseph Farradi earlier on. Hugo Boss, also in focus after Mark Ashley's Frasers Group going for the part of that business that they don't already own.
4: Absolutely. So a bit of M&A in the market this morning. It's interesting what the airline story tells us about what's happening with the consumer. Still seeing quite a buoyant summer. Going into the winter, they're going to see a few capacity cuts. Anyway, we've got 5 minutes to go. Equities are about to start trading. European equities are a little negative. US are positive. That's next. This is Bloomberg.
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0: Cliff, a couple of minutes ago until we start trading here in Europe. When you think about the difference in US futures and European futures this morning, you've got to think about the sequencing and what happened yesterday and what is happening today. So this was yesterday's S&P session. Europe went out here, but the rest of the US session was fairly negative, which is why our futures this morning are also negative, because we've got to price that in, despite the fact the US finished down there and it's going to bounce this morning to fill some of that up, that gap up this morning. So that's why you're seeing positive US futures and negative European futures. We're going to play a little bit of catch up, but there's an awful lot of ground to cover between now and the end of the European Thursday session. So here we go. Down by 0.2% for the 50. FTSE's down by 0.3%. DAX is down by 0.1%. We've improved a little bit as we start to glance sideways at what is happening with the US picture, Anna.
1: Yes, absolutely. And a sideways glance tells a much more positive story out of the United States. NASDAQ futures are by 0.8%. With that in mind, let's have a look at where we're expecting to see some movement at the start of trade. I'll start at the bottom of that board then with that thought. Tech stocks could be in focus. Oracle earnings seemingly disappointing. That stock went down after hours on the back of ongoing concerns about CapEx, the cost of the build-out for AI. And that has been a perennial theme of this week as we've seen tech under pressure. So how does that translate into Europe? But as I say, futures in the States looking pretty buoyant. Hugo Boss could be in focus. Fraser's Group making an offer for that one. But it's at a premium of only 4% to the closing price of yesterday. The British retail group Fraser's already owns 26% of Hugo Boss, so we'll see if we get much movement on that particular share price from the German clothing company at the start of trade. And Wizz Air in focus, we've got numbers there, looking better at the sort of bottom line guy than we were anticipating, but they admit to give an outlook, of course, so they're not particularly interested in the M&A wave that is being at least discussed in the aviation sector.
0: Yeah, tough winter coming. Seems to be the narrative as well there. OK, let's get some markets open for you. Let's show you what is going on. We are, as we've already indicated, expecting a little bit of red on the screen this morning. That's what we're getting early on from the FTSE 100. We're, to a certain extent, just pricing what we saw towards the back end of the US session yesterday. But we're starting to see things ticking up in the States, so things are maybe starting to improve as we come through into the open. So I think it's going to be kind of touch and go. And maybe we're seeing that already in terms of kind of how negative we actually are. It could only be sort of 0.2%. Half an hour ago, it was kind of 0.2%, 0.3%, 0.4%. So we've improved a little bit in terms of what we're seeing. And actually, we're starting to get quite a positive open here. So we are maybe pointing forward rather than backwards in terms of the way we're thinking about this market. The CAC's down by 0.1%, but all these other markets are now up by 0.2%, 0.3%. The AEX is up 0.3%. Asia Tech was strong. That, I think, again, maybe feeds back into the narrative around why we're seeing maybe US futures improving. And with the NASDAQ up 0.8%, maybe it's techs that is driving the Amsterdam market. But the Stock 600, absolutely flat, balancing that kind of negative session back-end US yesterday with a forward-looking narrative, which maybe looks a little bit more positive, Anna.
1: Yes, and it's that forward-looking narrative that seems to be driving things, isn't it, guys? So as you've been pointing out, the futures picture was quite misleading then for this morning because we are seeing most of these markets go higher. The DAX not yet open. The CAC 40 is an outlier to the downside, but most of these European markets are then going higher. The AEX, as you rightly point out, getting some decent gains. And technology is one of the best performing sectors this morning. So BE Semiconductor up by more than 3%. ASM International up by just shy of 3%. ASML up by 1.7%. ST Micro up by 2.7%. So we've got some movement to the upside in technology. So perhaps taking the lead, not from the dynamics around Oracle specifically, which did look as if it was a negative story, but NASDAQ futures just gaining and gaining right now. We're now up by 0.9% on NASDAQ futures. And so technology jumping into top spot here on the European session. And energy stocks also not doing too badly. That's the second best performing sector, which no surprise given we've seen the potential for a return to hostilities in the Middle East, really, haven't we, overnight? 2 days of attacks by the US and Iran.
0: One thing to say, SAP is down. So it's the hardware companies that are up this morning in terms of what we're seeing within the tech space. So that's worth bearing in mind.
1: Capgemini down as well in Sage Group. Yeah. So it does seem as if that those were some of the software-related names that we got nervous about earlier on this year, weren't they?
0: And we are seeing some of the luxury names down as well, which maybe explains why we are seeing what we are seeing in France. The Stock 600 is absolutely flat. Mm. So what we're getting in terms of the individual bourses around Europe, Europe a maybe slightly more mixed picture.
1: Yeah.
0: Europe basically is balancing out the session we saw yesterday in the States and the session we're about to get in the States, and basically saying, kind of, we'll leave it as is.
1: Yes. Let's talk about some of these dynamics in the session ahead. Paul Markham is with us, Investment Director and Head of Global Equities over at GAM Investments. Paul, nice to have you with us. So tech stocks not doing too badly this morning, although the market overall here in Europe pretty flat. US futures pointing higher, looking to bounce back from some of the losses in tech yesterday, it would seem. Does the tech sector in the States, in the Asian session, even here in Europe, does it feel usual to you, or does it feel as if it is dealing with the big liquidity repositioning event that is the SpaceX IPO? It feels a little unpredictable at this point.
2: Yes, it does, Anna, and good morning. I think there is a sense of suspended animation, which we're sort of seeing in the market at the moment ahead of that SpaceX IPO. The cash call on some of those stocks, which have already performed exceptionally well into this new issue. If you think going back to the beginning of the Iranian conflict, tech has really outperformed very, very significantly. There's also a bifurcation, as guys quite rightly just mentioned, around hardware and software. And that is to some extent a continuation of the concerns which we've already seen, but also the fact that the CapEx number from Oracle came in very high, I think, is what's driving the equipment manufacturers in particular. So you've mentioned ASM, etc., this morning, which are benefiting from that. And I think the big question for those names is when the music stops. And that is when the amount of a compute power that needs to come in starts to become a concern for the market.
1: Yeah, so this can be good for the suppliers, even if it sent the Oracle share price down overnight. More broadly then, where do you rate your nervousness around the level of CapEx and the AI build out, and whether it's running just too fast, running ahead of itself, if you like? I mean, where are we in the AI build out story, and what it does to our appetite for tech stocks?
2: Well, there are two sides to this, really, Anna. And I think on the one side, there's the fact that the adoption of AI is very real. And that's why I would prefer to characterize what we're seeing as a gold rush and not a bubble. I think a bubble has connotations of being completely unjustified. And if you look at some of the business models in 1999, when some of us were lucky enough to be involved, that was the case then. In this case, there is something real, which is just being chased very aggressively. So that's the first point. The second would be, I think, that there is a question as to whether or not the anticipation of there being very significant AI compute is justified at the current pace of adoption and the current pace of CapEx. And I think that is the big question. And from that point of view, I think that there is very much a justification for buying this, what is clearly a secular growth situation, but it's just how quickly it's pricing things in, which was potentially the source of nervousness.
0: Don't gold rushes and bubbles ultimately end in the same way?
2: They do end in the same way, but the anatomy of how they burst, I think, is different. And also the fundamental justification or otherwise for them is slightly different as well. But what you can end up with is far too many dollars chasing far too few assets.
0: You said the music's going to stop. Is that what that looks like?
2: I think what that looks like, Guy, is a situation where something relating to agentic AI comes into play. And what I mean by that is there will be an occasion when an agentic decision is made by AI in an industrial process, a health process, something which is going to cause either damage to human life or a very significant financial event. And when that happens, I think that changes the regulatory outlook, and it changes the attitudes that society takes.
0: Regulation bursts the bubble.
2: I think ends
0: the gold rush.
2: Ends the gold rush. And I think that we've already had very significant comments from the EU for some time now, right, implying that they wish to regulate further. But the US and the Chinese have been quite relaxed about that and allowed AI to kind of develop. I think if that goes into reverse, then investors really will question valuation.
1: The Anthropic founder, though, even he's talking about regulation of AI models being a good thing. So, it's an interesting thought, isn't it?
2: He has mentioned that, though, in the context, I think, of saying, well, we've got stuff which is so powerful we can't release it yet. And
1: that
2: I think there's a certain
1: said,
2: PR
1: yes,
2: benefit to that.
1: That has been said, certainly. But, so interesting to watch that one. So we have all of this capital raising taking place in the market. Do you see portfolio effects then from people making space for SpaceX right now, but then Anthropic and OpenAI and all of the rest? And do we just have to work our way through all of that? And what lies on the other side of it, Paul, do you think?
2: Well, there's an unprecedented move apparently being made by the major index providers, which is to include these IPOs were, in the first instance, SpaceX very quickly.
1: Mm. Not immediately in the case of the S&P, is that?
2: No, exactly. But some of the others are including it quite rapidly, and that has flow impacts for ETFs in particular. There's also the fact that there will be a natural level at which portfolio managers on active funds will not want to take their overweights or their positions in tech any further. So they'll want to sort of keep maybe a sort of one-in-one-out approach, or they'll want to sell some existing holdings to make space for SpaceX in particular in the near term. And of course, as we go through the year, we're going to get Anthropic and OpenAI, I think, in probably in the fourth quarter. So yes, I think that is an ongoing issue. And if you are forced as a PM to look through your portfolio and say, what would I be selling to make space for? And you look at your valuations, you look at performance, it's difficult to ignore taking profit in some of those names.
0: Is Europe going to protect me when the gold rush ends in the United States?
2: I think the big question there, guys, is to what extent the rotation benefits the sector mix in Europe.
0: Yeah.
2: Because I think that there is a... I mean, firstly, on the underlying tech side, is the EU going to protect you around, you know, the whole AI situation? I don't know. I think they're starting to sort of backtrack from that. But in terms of portfolio and market sort of positioning, I would say that if you have a rotation into those spaces which Europe is sort of much more highly weighted in, and that will probably prove to be a value rotation, then that would be a benefit. If the rotation is into certain other areas of the market, it could be, you know, healthcare, could be consumer, maybe.
0: But if I'm looking to hedge my AI risk, you talk about taking profits, but if I'm trying to hedge my kind of tech risk, is Europe a hedge against that or not?
2: On an index basis, I would say yes. Because the weightings in explicitly in tech are so low, and the weightings in more the value, more
0: is that
2: the lower multiple
0: trade
2: areas.
0: Or an absolute trade?
2: It's a relative one. I think if tech comes off sharply, I think in the first instance you rotate into non-tech for a period. You may even rotate from hardware to software. That could happen. Then you rotate more into the broader market. But overall, there's going to be outflows, particularly from retail. Mm. And when that happens, I think that pulls everything down. And that would be healthy, by the way, as long as it doesn't become a rout.
0: Yeah.
2: And if it's accompanied by something else, and that could be something like military action, could be another further price shock in energy, for example. But I think, ceteris paribus, that rotation in and of itself isn't too damaging.
1: Okay, so we might see that be quite widespread in terms of its effect. Do you get a sense that the conversations around all of these big listings over the summer and the AI trade more generally, is it just drowning out a whole load of other probably quite good ideas, Paul, that we're not talking about because we're talking so much about this? I mean, are there things that we should be focusing on that maybe aren't getting the attention?
2: I think the fact that, you know, when you look at the economic numbers recently out of the US, I mean, the job number last week was pretty impressive. Mm. Clearly, the inflation that comes with that is starting to build in a way that is concerning. And I think what not many people are talking about that frequently is the fact that if you look at the difference, for example, in food production, fresh food is already starting to tick up. But what starts to come through and becomes very damaging is when packaged food starts to show those inflationary impacts. And that typically takes a few months to start working its way through. And when inflation finds its way into an economy, it starts to become quite difficult to remove it. Mm-hmm. And then you start getting potentially controversial political developments, such as the UK proposals around price caps, for example. Mm-hmm. So I think that all of that could be something which we should be looking at. Having said that, it's incredibly impressive to see how much the US continues to create jobs.
0: Is it better to raise rates then? To kind of stamp that out.
1: In the States?
0: In the States and here in Europe.
2: I get a sense that particularly in the States that it's going to be something that's going to have to happen, and I think it's going to go against the narrative of the presidency. The danger of not doing that is you lose control of a growing inflationary situation. You lose credibility as a sovereign power, and I think that's really important. And the institutional confidence, I think, particularly in the Treasury market, which is, you know, on the end of a very large budget deficit, I think is important.
0: Very large. Okay, Paul, nice to see you. Thanks indeed for stopping by to see us. Paul Markham, Investment Director and Global Equities Head, joining us from GAM Investments. Quick look at the Core 6, just to figure out what is happening there. You are seeing a little bit of divergence within the tech sector, which is interesting, I think, this morning. Defence stocks are up quite interestingly as well, given the backdrop to what we're seeing in the Gulf. Tech, ASML, doing well. It's interesting that Novo, actually some of the pharma stocks this morning are doing less well. But let's get back to that tech story. Alex is here with more.
3: Yeah, good morning, Guy. You're mentioning that divergence in the tech sector. Let's start then in the green, and it's the chip makers, those with exposure, of course, to AI chips, the semiconductors. In the green, you've got ASM, STMicro, ASML, all in the green. ASML up approaching 2% this morning. Turning the board over, though, and looking at those European names linked to software, of course, out of the US, Oracle saying that legacy software sales for them were down, potentially a read-through here into Europe. SAP, Sage, Nemetschek, all in the red this morning. SAP approaching 4% down. So that mixed picture, Guy, that you were talking about there in tech. Let's turn then to a different sector altogether. Let's talk about Hugo Boss. That's in the green this morning after that approach from Frasers Group, Mike Ashley's Frasers Group, valuing the company around $2 billion. Frasers down about 2%, Boss up about 6%. So that's playing out there. And just finally turning over to Wizz Air. Now, they beat estimates. They were predicted to make a loss. Of course, they have omitted to give a forward outlook, citing the situation in the Middle East. Up this morning, though, around 3%. So that news that they did not make a loss, they beat those predictions, putting them in the green out of the gate.
1: Alex, thank you. Alex Morgan with a rundown of some of those stocks that are moving this morning. Coming up on the program then, President Trump says he will continue attacking Iran unless Tehran signs a peace deal. More details on the latest U.S. strikes next. This is Bloomberg.
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9: Welcome back to the opening trade. 17 minutes into a European session that's a little bit more positive than advertised. Perhaps the US futures picture is dragging expectations higher here in Europe. We see European stocks are on the front foot. The DAX, not so much, but other markets around Europe putting in a modestly positive performance, perhaps you'd say, Guy.
10: And that's against the backdrop of rising oil prices, which is a factor we need to fold into the narrative this morning. Oil has been moving up. This comes after the United States carried out more strikes against Iran. That's the second day we've seen that. President Trump has accused Iran of dragging out negotiations. Let's get a take on what is happening here. Abir Abu Omar joining us from Dubai. So the ceasefire, is it still in place? Is it not in place? What are we looking at?
11: Good morning, Guy. That is definitely a question we were asking ourselves this morning after a second day of hostilities between the U.S. and Iran. So, look, this happened yesterday when the U.S. retaliated against what it said was Iran downing a U.S. military helicopter yesterday. Iran retaliated by hitting countries in the region, including Jordan, Kuwait, and Bahrain. The hostilities happened again today after President Trump told reporters that he will hit Iran again because he is disappointed with the way they have been negotiating towards this MOU that we've been talking about over the past couple of months. So to break the stalemate, we assume the U.S. hit targets in Iran today that ended overnight. Iran retaliated again by hitting the U.S. Fifth Fleet in Bahrain. Kuwait closed its airspace momentarily as a precautionary measure. And then Jordan reported 20 missiles or so in its airspace. So we're seeing this tit for tat happening quite a bit more than it has been over the past 2 months or since the April 8th ceasefire was achieved, Guy. And so the uptick that we're seeing in the aggression is definitely a sign of concern. The ceasefire has been fragile since the very start of it coming to the table. But over the past week or so, especially with Israel hitting Iran and its incursion in Lebanon as well, we're again questioning just whether the broader talks will lead to a more permanent ceasefire and an extension of the one that is existing and an opening of the Strait of Hormuz.
9: Yeah, and asking questions about whether those talks are currently still taking place then, Abir. And with that said, what is the status of the Strait of Hormuz right now? Effectively closed has been the phrasing we've been using for a long time. But we do see trickles of vessels perhaps leaving via the Strait with their transponders off. What do we know?

0: to keep in mind, and it is the main concession that both sides want to get through the line. The opening of the Strait of Hormuz is the key concession that both Iran and the United States want to achieve, but it still remains to be seen, Anna.
1: Abir, thank you very much. Bloomberg's Abir Abu Omar joining us there from Dubai. Now, the European Central Bank is widely expected to raise interest rates today for the first time since 2023, partly, of course, or very much because of what's happening in the Middle East and the impact that's having on pricing. This as policymakers globally grapple with inflation resurgence driven by the Iran war and higher energy prices. That decision comes at a pivotal moment for the wider European landscape as leaders weigh fundamental changes to preserve Europe's wealth and its influence. Bloomberg's Stephen Carroll joins us now from Brussels. He's been taking a weeks-long deep dive into the prospects for Europe right now and the appetite for change. So is there optimism that change in policy can deliver for Europe, Stephen, or are we sceptical and have heard these lines before?
2: We're always sceptical, Anna, but there are signs of change, which is why this reporting is bringing us, I suppose, an indication of the momentum that may now be behind some of those much needed changes. And really, the risk for Europe is also a key factor in this, too. The new Bloomberg Economics analysis produced alongside our reporting shows that without change, if Europe continues on its current path, its output gap with the United States could double by 2040 to 7 trillion euros between the EU's output and the United States. The EU's already fallen behind both the US and China, and that gap for the moment is diverging. There is a plan to address this. It's the Draghi report, nearly 2 years old at this stage. And the question we've been looking at is what changes or what signs of change are there that perhaps some of those reforms might finally be adopted? And they are there. We've got the 6 largest European economies agreeing to move forward on the long-delayed capital markets union. That is a key sign of momentum that we will actually see some movement there. The EU's already cooperating more deeply on defence. We've got the Safe Loan programme that's rolling out in efforts to streamline access to European funds for individual countries that want to carry out joint or separate investments into defence. And then there's a question around competition rules. The EU said that it's revising its merger rules, and we're already seeing an uptick in some of the big merger announcements. Look at what's been happening in the announcements in the French telecom sector, the future of SFR there, perhaps a deal that wouldn't necessarily have been announced without an indication that things are changing from a Brussels point of view, and also what's been happening with Italian banks as well. Even the long-running UniCredit takeover bid for Commerzbank as well, which we know the German government is opposed to. The question is that does it look like that takeover could go ahead, even if the German government is opposed to it? And that is the sort of change that we're starting to see in this momentum towards perhaps achieving some of the goals the Mario Draghi report set out.
3: We have momentum, but we've got hurdles ahead, and there are many more still to cross. What are the big ones we're watching out for next, Stephen?
2: Joint debt is going to be one of them. This issue, which we know is very politically divisive, was something that was considered completely off the table until it was agreed during the pandemic. That discussion is returning in the debate in the coming months over the EU's next 7-year budget that will start from 2028. We're entering into the key negotiation period between now and the end of the year. Can the EU agree to find the money that's needed? Because Mario Draghi says it's 1.2 trillion euros a year that would be needed to boost Europe's growth rate and bring it back towards the path that the United States is on. There's no sign of white smoke on that particular issue yet, but it is a very present debate, and the choices that are going to have to be made by leaders in those budget debates are going to be very difficult. So that's one to keep an eye on too. There's the messy politics involved here as well. You've got a French election happening next year. If there's going to be initiatives from those big European economies, usually the engine of change within the EU, that may have to happen in the window before those elections if there's a change of leadership in France. So there's a timeline issue around this as well. And then there's the question of AI. You know, when Bloomberg Economics looked at this modelling, they weren't able to count what the effect of AI could be because it's simply too uncertain. This could be a point of divergence or convergence between the EU and the US, depending on how the European Union chooses to integrate it, how businesses in Europe choose to integrate it as well. The productivity gains, we're told, are possible, but of course it will take some time to find out exactly what those effects will look like.
1: Stephen, thank you very much. Bloomberg, Stephen Carroll joining us there from Brussels with that deep dive into what Europe is and is not doing to try and shore up its future and its influence. And thinking about the hurdles ahead, as Stephen was just giving us a run through their joint

0: was one of them he mentioned. Well, we were looking at pictures of Friedrich Merz, the German Chancellor, speaking in Berlin. He's talking about the US and saying that the EU expects stability and reliability on trade. I mean, this just underscores the need for Europe to come together to try and shore up its position because of the unreliable international backdrop when you think about US relations in particular.
1: Yes. They've been quite volatile and are likely to continue to be quite volatile. All of this, though, against the backdrop of an ECB that's about to hike rates today and potentially could signal that further rate hikes are still coming. So is that a good thing? Can Europe stabilise its inflation, or is it just going to damage growth and make it more imperative that all of this structural reform actually comes to pass?
0: Yeah, that inflation growth trade-off certainly front and centre, and something we'll be looking to get commentary on from Christine Lagarde later on today.
1: We will be watching the press conference. I'm sure all of us will, apart from Mark Cudmore. Coming up, the energy price spike is fueling fears about hospitality. We'll talk about that next. We're going to be joined by the CEO of Radisson. This is Bloomberg.
2: Every city has hidden stories. 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

0: This is the opening trade Thursday morning, 30 minutes into today's session. And actually, things are more positive than we perhaps had anticipated. The futures picture was looking a little negative. We thought we were going to have to catch down with the United States yesterday. That tech sell-off continued into their afternoon. But something through the Asia session turned a bit more positive. And NASDAQ futures, crucially, S&P futures also, but in particular NASDAQ futures, turning much more positive. And so maybe that's had something of a lifting effect across Europe. Certainly, we saw some of the technology names moving higher earlier on. Actually, some of the luxury names over in the Paris market, I noticed, have been doing pretty well. So we're up by around 0.6% on some of these markets, 0.5% then, Guy, overall. What do you see?
1: Let's talk about the internals. So actually, if you look at the internals, it's a much more balanced picture that is emerging. 318 stocks up, 273 down. So there is a slight bias on the upside, but I wouldn't say it's exactly enormous. Volume's kind of okay-ish. Let's talk about where we are seeing some of the upside. We've talked about Hugo Boss this morning. Frasers Group looking at that business, maybe looking to buy the remainder of it that it doesn't already own. Remember, it's already got 26%. Hugo Boss is up by 6.2% on that. Wizz Air, Joseph Ferrari, the CEO of Wizz, was here a little bit earlier on. This was a business that was expected at the full-year level to post a loss. It didn't. It posted a profit. And he told us, actually, without the impact of higher fuel prices, the war, it would have been significantly higher. But there is that. And as a result of which, you don't get guidance for the winter, which is interesting. But actually, the numbers this morning are enough to lift the stock. We're up by 2.5% on that business this morning. BE Semi's up quite strongly. Tech is definitely leading the narrative. Hardware tech is definitely leading the narrative. I'll tell you what software is doing in just a moment. The hardware tech is definitely up. BE Semi's up by nearly 4% this morning. Let's talk about where we are seeing some negativity. Think about this as a kind of safety conglomerate. It does all kinds of different things around fire safety and issues around safety more broadly. But it's kind of a conglomerate structure. It's got lots of kind of portfolio companies. It is down 10% on the back of its numbers this morning. But I mentioned the fact that we are getting this divergence between hardware and software. Look at what is happening with SAP this morning, down by nearly 4%. Capgemini, down by nearly 4%. So you're getting quite a different picture emerging from the hardware and the software sector, Anna.
0: Let's get up to date on some of the other news flow that we're covering this morning then, Guy. The US Treasury refunded nearly $22 billion in tariff revenue that was collected from imports in the month of May. It's the first batch of such repayments since the Supreme Court struck down a major component of President Trump's trade policy. The amount was roughly equal to tariffs taken in during that month. That's according to the Treasury Department statement. Frasers Group, as Guy was just saying, has offered to buy the rest of Hugo Boss for about 2 billion euros. Frasers, which is owned by the British billionaire Mike Ashley, already controls a roughly 26% stake in the German label. Hugo Boss later confirmed the unsolicited takeover, saying it would thoroughly examine the offer. And the US military says it launched strikes against, quote, multiple targets in Iran for the second straight day after President Donald Trump accused the country of dragging out talks on an interim peace deal. The attacks followed strikes on Tuesday in retaliation for the downing of a US Apache helicopter. Guy.
1: Let's get back to some of the corporate news that we've been watching this morning. Wizz Air says the Iran conflict shaved close to 50 billion euros from its fiscal full year profit. The carrier did not provide an outlook for the rest of the year. This, as alongside so many airlines at the moment, it grapples with higher fuel costs and continued economic uncertainty. The Strait of Hormuz is obviously the big factor here. Fuel prices, a massive input into the airline story.
2: Fuel is more expensive than what it used to be, but it has not been put across into fares. You come to winter when the cash flow cycle changes in the industry, you're going to be starting changes. You will see capacity going out, you will see prices going up as a result of that, especially by the weaker airlines that are not protected by hedges, that don't have enough liquidity on hand to continue to compete and continue to fight. They will have to rationalize what they are doing.
1: Joseph Ferrari speaking to us a little bit earlier. Let's talk to Benedict Camel, Bloomberg's managing editor for Space and Aviation. Benny, good morning. The Iran war certainly having a visible impact on Wizz. It is obviously doing better than maybe we thought it kind of would have done at this point. But nevertheless, huge challenge coming in terms of the winter.
3: Yes, I mean, right now we're in the summer period where things are looking good for everyone, really, depending, you know, no matter whether you're in good shape or not, because people are flying at the moment. But as Varadi said in his interview with you, he's a little bit more, should we say, dubious about the back end of the year. At the same time, I thought he sounded fairly sort of upbeat and said, we can actually be net beneficiaries of this. We can absorb some of the capacity that will be given up by others. We are in a growth trajectory, and they have the fleet, they have the fuel-efficient aircraft that will help them. So overall, a fairly sort of, as I thought, upbeat sort of CEO. And you see it in the stock. It's up a fair bit this morning, partly also because, as Anna said, we had expected the company to report a loss for the quarter. They scraped through for the year. They scraped through with just barely a profit, but nevertheless a profit. So all in all, for a company that has been considered as one of the great losers of the crisis, not a bad set of numbers.
0: Yes, and he sounded, as you say, sounded pretty defiant, talked about this as almost a growth opportunity. But more broadly, looking at the sector, looking at the European sector, how much pressure are higher fuel prices then putting on European carriers as they try to do what they can, like fuel hedging?
3: I mean, it's still something that's very considerable.

0: And we heard just a couple of days ago in Rio at the IATA annual general meeting that fuel will take a massive bite out of the industry's profitability globally, but also over here in Europe. Europe is maybe a little bit different because the airlines here are more hedged. You can see it there in the graphic. And Varadi said this morning that into next year, they are also solidly hedged. So there is a bit of an advantage on that side. Another advantage for a lot of European carriers is that people are sort of reorienting towards shorter trips, staying at home, staying closer here. Varadi said in his interview that Spain is a big market for them. So in some ways, if you're looking at Europe, if that's your market, if you're running fuel-efficient aircraft, and if you're hedged, then you're actually not in a bad place. And that's sort of the pitch that Varadi is giving to the market.
1: For now, we'll see what happens as we work our way through the winter. Benny, thanks very much indeed. An update from Berlin. So summer's kind of almost underway. We've been hearing from the airline sector the summer looks okay. Big focus on kind of areas like Spain. But we're going to work our way through the summer and then into winter. So what is the overlap between what we are seeing in terms of what we're getting out of the airline sector and the message we're getting there and what we're getting out of the hospitality sector more broadly? Let's try and answer that question right now. We have the perfect person to do that. Federico Gonzalez, Radisson Hotel Group CEO, joining us around the table.
2: Good morning. Good morning. How are you?
1: So I'm very well. Nice to see you. So the Wizz Air CEO was sitting there kind of an hour ago. And yes, he was painting a picture of actually a fairly solid summer. Mm-hmm. Markets like Spain doing very well.
2: Yes.
1: Is that a similar picture to what you're saying?
2: Yes, I think when you look to the summer, actually it looks as, I would say, a healthy summer, okay, in terms of trends, but with significant differences by region, okay, and by market. If you look first continent-wise, the U.S. and Americas is soft, 1-2% growth. If you look to Asia, there are good trends. China is growing 3-4%. That was ahead of what used to grow in the last 2 years. Indonesia, for example, is doing extremely well, around 6-7% growth. India keeps doing phenomenally well, so growing 4-5%, not only from overseas, but actually the internal demand is growing, not only in the key cities, but also in secondary towns. And when you look to Europe, you see very different trends. Okay, Italy has been doing very well, will keep doing very well, but driven more by events like the Winter Olympics and Milan in particular with Rome. Spain is doing phenomenally well, and what we consider a structural growth is not a given concrete event, but actually the last winter was very strong. Summer is doing well, and it's doing well both in urban destinations like Madrid or Barcelona, but also Malaga, the summer destinations. So I think Spain is possibly the one that is benefiting the most. France, for example, is growing around 3-4%, but it's driven by demand in Paris and the upper-scale segment. Meanwhile, mid-scale and economy is not doing well. And then you have more country-related trends, like, for example, Netherlands, that has been one of the growth countries in the past, is not doing very well because of a VAT increase that has been significant, and there has been a significant impact in demand. So very, very different by countries. Quite mixed, yes.
1: So, okay, that's the picture for the summer. Airline CEOs have been telling me they don't know what happens this winter.
2: Yes.
1: They're expected to pull capacity out of the market globally.
2: Yes.
1: Is the message I got at IATA. If airlines are pulling capacity out of the market, does that trickle down to what you see?
2: It does, but it does more, I would say, in the overseas. In the trips between Middle East and Asia, between India and the UK. But I think when you look to domestic demand, there is less impact on those kind of shift or trade-offs between of the different airlines and airlines capacity. But I think, I mean, as you say, we are now used to, in hospitality, the same with airlines. You know, you need to be extremely prudent and you need to manage. You need to get benefit of what you know is going to happen, that is the summer. And on the winter, you need to get ready to, you know, be living and coping with any potential scenario. I think everything is going to depend on if the Iran situation gets solved during the coming months. Okay, we were planning first March, then we said possibly it's not before June. Now we are in June, so we are hoping that maybe it's by September. And I think the winter period, October to December, will have a significant potential impact if the event continues.
3: Yeah, Federica, good morning. You don't own your brand of hotel in the US anymore. You sold that business a few years ago. But does the World Cup act as a sort of distraction from your travel business? Does it take demand away? Do Americans stay at home a little bit? Do Europeans go there a little bit? But they're pretty high-spending Europeans, I imagine.
2: Right.
3: So do you see any negatives around the World Cup?
2: Not really. I think when you look even to the impact of the World Cup or even the Olympics, okay, in every market, it is a very concrete segment of the population that would travel for that occasion. And I think it's good that this

0: your brand of hotel in the US anymore. You sold that business a few years ago. But does it, so does the World Cup act as a sort of distraction from your business? Does it take demand away? Do Americans stay at home a little bit? Do Europeans go there a little bit? But they're pretty high spending Europeans, I imagine.
1: Right.
0: So do you see any negatives around the World Cup?
1: Not really. I think when you look even to the impact of the World Cup or even the Olympics, okay, in every market, it is a very concrete segment of the population that would travel for that occasion. And I think it's good that it's not the majority of the population. I think when you look to the demand drivers in most of the locations, I would say 90% of the business in our. I think we have been seeing a kind of a change. There is no longer one pattern. Okay, where I mean there was a given moment where everybody would have holidays in July or in August. Okay, I think it's true what you say that there has been a change where consumers are adapting themselves, not only because of the different pricing levels that you may have, but actually also because of their home, their own personal situation. Okay, as population has grown up, okay, or there is more elderly population, they have more free time, so they are ready to have more flexibility versus the working population that actually had to go when they would have holidays. So I think it's more driven by the demographics and the personal situation than by one or other impacts.
2: I'm really looking forward to not having to pay to go during school holidays. I have to say. How are you managing costs? The ECB is going to be meeting today. It's going to raise rates. Inflation is a factor that is kind of ripping through pretty much every industry. How's it affecting you? How are you dealing with the higher energy costs?
1: Yes.
2: A lot of industries are trying to take the energy cost out by becoming more renewable. What are you doing on costs? And what are you seeing in terms of inflation?
1: Yes, I think you have different impacts. Okay, that obviously for us is very important. Number one is the labor cost. Okay, I mean in hospitality, labor is one critical component that has nothing to do with the current situation, but actually as immigration or has been more complicated, availability of resources has been more difficult in many of the countries where we operate. So I think we are trying to become more efficient, more effective, trying to make sure that we are able to plan, and there are more solutions that we are implementing to make sure that the labor is planned in a better way so you can maximize with what you have, okay, the results. Second, I mean, as we talked last time, artificial intelligence may help us to get out some of the administrative work that then we can deploy resources to more guest-facing activities. And then obviously it's energy. Okay, energy is around, depending on the hotels, but is between 7-10% of the total cost structure. We are, I would say, in most of the countries where we operate, we are still protected by, you know, the hedges we had or the deals we had for 12, 18, 24 months. Now, obviously, the situation may change for 27 and 28. Okay, so we need to plan. But I think at the same time, we and I think many of the actors in the industry, we are trying to make efforts to be more efficient at the same time that we still deliver our commitments to reduce our carbon footprint. Okay, because it's not only energy and the cost, but actually how do we make all these and all these changes while being respectful to the commitments we have with the environment and with our goals. In that sense, for example, we introduced what we call carbon zero, neutral carbon hotels. We launched one in Manchester, another one in Oslo, where we are trying to invest. So it requires an investment, but actually it has an impact in the carbon footprint of the hotel and in the going cost moving to electricity to sustainable energy, and that helps the cost structure.
0: And that helps. These are the self-help measures. Federico, thank you very much.
1: Thanks
0: for joining us. Federico Gonzalez, the Radisson Hotel Group CEO. Coming up on the program, we were just hearing about AI and the difference it makes. We will be returning to Founders Forum, that tech gathering. Tom McKenzie is there. He'll have more on the state of the tech investment landscape. That's next. This is Bloomberg.
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1: Welcome back. This is The Opening Trade. Let's talk about technology some more. It's a big week for it this year. We're set to see no fewer than three blockbuster IPOs, with SpaceX launching tomorrow, the Anthropic and OpenAI IPOs. They are racing to be next, of course. That's all happening stateside. So what about Europe? Let's get back to Tom McKenzie. He's at Founders Forum, and he's been trying to find out, Tom.
2: Anna, thank you very much indeed. Yeah, very pleased to say I'm joined now by Agata Freymana, who is general partner at VC Norskan, which is based in Stockholm. Portfolio of about 60 different companies, largely across Europe. Well, look, there's a big focus on SpaceX and that IPO. Is SpaceX and that entry into the public markets just a reminder of US dominance, not just in space, in AI, but also in scale and capital?
3: It is. It's definitely U.S. is leading the way and showing us in what's possible. But I don't think this is U.S. versus the rest of the world. For me, we're all watching it very, very closely to see what happens, because it's a complete paradigm. It's a start of a paradigm shift. When I started in venture, the dream come true scenario was a $1 billion outcome. Then it sort of evolved into a $10 billion outcome. And now SpaceX is showing is that actually, no, we should be aiming for $1 trillion outcomes as early stage investors.
2: Is that a healthy paradigm? And does Europe really have an opportunity to kind of match that level at some point?
3: Certainly gives us the sense of urgency, and it puts a chip on our shoulders as Europeans to aim higher and strive for bigger outcomes.
2: You're very much focused on the renewable space, electrification. It's fallen out of favor in recent years. Is the momentum shifted around renewables, and has the focus on AI pulled liquidity there and away from what you're focused on?
3: I completely, completely disagree with that. I think there has been a complete mismatch between the top-line narrative that came with the election of Trump, where it's anti-climate, anti-renewables. But when we look at what's actually happened, this has been the best years ever for renewable energy. And it just clearly shows that to win the AI race, we also need to win the energy race. Whoever wins the energy race will win the AI race.
2: Has the Iran war been a catalyst?
3: It has been one of the many catalysts. I mean, the crazy thing that what we have experienced in the last couple of years, that us Europeans have been through three energy crises in 4 years. And we're paying a huge, huge price tag for that. If you just take the Iran conflict alone, in the first 30 days, we as Europeans had to pay $14 billion in extra fuel subsidies and imports.
2: Yeah.
3: So we as Europeans, we run our economy on energy that we don't own, fuel that we don't own, in through waters that we don't control. So we need to make bold statements. And actually, one of the recent news from our side is that we've launched quite a bold campaign called Electro Union, together mm-hmm. with 100 other organizations, mm-hmm. where we're putting pressure on European Union to make bolder targets. We want to see Europe electrify up to 50% by 2040.
2: Our former Prime Minister here in the UK, Tony Blair, says we should be drilling and tapping the oil reserves in the North Sea to power data centers to underpin AI. Is that the right solution?
3: Again, it's just completely the wrong misconception, because today, clear as a fact is that renewable energy is the cheapest source of energy. The price of it has dropped by 90% over the last decade. There is no cheaper source of energy than renewable
2: energy. But are there real returns for investors? Are your LPs, are your investors seeing returns on these investments in renewables?
3: Absolutely. And if we just look back at the last couple of months, we have some of the best IPOs that clean tech and climate space has seen. Fervo Energy, Solve Energy, X Energy, and also Einride, one of our portfolio companies, IPOing yesterday. So the momentum is there and the investor demand is there. And investors can see that if we take on hard problems and apply those to big challenges, we can see that that builds big, sustainable, defensible business
2: opportunities. Where within the energy stack are you finding the greatest opportunities right now then?
3: We're playing across the entire energy stack. More than half of the investments that we have done have been across the energy stack, from energy production to grid balancing to energy storage. There is so much to be done because the whole energy infrastructure is outdated and we're up against the clock.
2: What do you think the demand around data center, compute use, energy, what is the correct solution around that in terms of powering that? And who are the players who can benefit from that? To what extent is Europe going to have a role in terms of our startup ecosystem in powering and providing the energy for those data centers?
3: Yeah, and coming back to, again, like why we need to rush towards renewable energy, because from pure cost economic basis, it is the cheaper source of energy. That's also we as Europe need to hurry up to accelerate the movement to renewable energy. So again, like sometimes the misconception is that AI has killed the climate goals because, again, the energy demand at the moment is infinite. But I would argue that it's actually accelerating our progress towards renewable energy.
2: Okay, so AI can be that catalyst renewables. Agata, thank you very much indeed for your perspective. Agata Freymana, who is general partner at Norskan VC. Anna, back to you.
1: Tom, thank you very much. Tom McKenzie, of course, at Founders Forum, braving the weather. See umbrellas in the background. It's got that feel to it today.
4: It's got a jumper on, sweater
1: yes,
4: on.
1: Sensible.
4: Looking a little bit chilly. Okay, let's turn our attention to what the rest of the day is going to look like away from the weather. And maybe the weather starts to change today from a monetary point of view here in Europe. Let's figure out exactly how this is going to work. Bloomberg MLI strategist Scarlett Montgomery-Koenig joining us on the table. Good morning. Mark thinks that the Mark Cudmore I'm talking about here, Mr. Cudmore, thinks that, maybe the ECB is going to be a non-event today. Is that because everybody just expects a hike? And as a result, the bar kind of is quite high as a shock?
5: I'd say two things. The first is generally when you look at European asset markets, they're pretty driven by what's happening in the U.S. and elsewhere. There's not a lot of like home impetus behind them, particularly when you think about FX. And then I think it's right on, there's a pretty high hawkish bar right now. They expected to hike. There's 70 basis points priced in for the hiking cycle. That seems very high, but there's also no reason for them to say, well, we're not going to do that. So. Yep. There's no backpedaling. We'll get the hike and maybe we'll get some guidance in the forecast in terms of how much weight is put on growth versus inflation. More weight put on inflation is more hawkish. But again, you know, you have a two-year yield trading at 270. That's in line with your expectations for monetary policy on the hawkish end of the scale.
1: We should get more details about just how exactly SpaceX is coming to market over the next 24 hours. And then, of course, it comes to market tomorrow. Skyler, is this going to be more of a tailwind or a headwind for the sector? Tailwind because it focuses us on AI and the potential perhaps, but headwind because of portfolio effects. What are you watching right now?
5: I think right now the concern is kind of churn under the hood of the market in terms of you have so much issuance coming from IPOs. It could be a record year if you get Anthropic as well as OpenAI. And so you need to sell something to fund that. But what I would also say is that in the near term, IPOs tend to be quite beneficial for tech in particular and for the stock that's IPOing. So first day returns for stocks that IPO over the past 40 years is 19%. And in the dot-com years, which, you know, a bit of a scary example, but you had like 70% on average.
1: Yeah.
5: So I think certainly, you know, those kinds of IPOs are designed to do well. You have things like lockups and et cetera.
1: Okay. It's all in that detail. Thank you very much. Bloomberg Markets Live strategist Skyler Montgomery-Koenig, of course. That is it for the opening trade today. We'll be back to do it again tomorrow. The Pulse is up next. NASDAQ futures up by 1%. This is Bloomberg.
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20: The U.S. completes strikes against Iran for the second straight day. The fragile ceasefire all but collapses. The SpaceX IPO is said to be more than 4 times oversubscribed, ahead of what's said to be the biggest IPO in history. Plus, the ECB is set to raise rates for the first time in almost 3 years as the Iran war pushes inflation out of the comfort zone. So there is a lot going on in the markets. If you look at what they're worried about, look, stocks are recovering somewhat after the U.S. ended these strikes on Iran. Again, there are still expectations that talks could reopen the Strait of Hormuz, and that will mean that the two sides are back on track. And then it's all about SpaceX. Of course, this is a play on tech, on space, on AI at the margins. SpaceX's IPO is attracting demand more than 4 times the available shares. That's according to people familiar with the matter, but we need to see exactly what that means if you put it into context of other IPOs. Let's also take a look. So Brent crude, for example, 92.69 euro, dollar 115.44. Let's also take a look at the European markets map, and you can see we're seeing a little bit of green. Again, nothing huge. The DAX is actually flatlining, and the FTSE is gaining some 0.5%. Oracle slumping in pre-market trading after the tech company reported quarterly capital expenses higher than estimated. Pre-market 10% lower for Oracle. So for the conversations that matter and the insights you need, let's get started.

0: makers and market movers. This is The Pulse with Francine Lacqua.
1: Well, good morning, everyone, and welcome to The Pulse. I'm Francine Lacqua here in London. Now, the U.S. military has carried out strikes against Iran for a second straight day. That's after President Trump accused Tehran of dragging out peace negotiations. Well, let's get straight to Abir Abu Omar. Abir, so is it fair to say that the ceasefire has now collapsed?
2: Good morning, Francine. It's all but collapsed. Now, this is a second day of hostilities between the United States and Iran. We saw these attacks happening yesterday. President Trump saying yesterday that he will attack Iran for a second straight day because they've essentially been dragging their feet to reach this MOU that we've been talking about over the past couple of months. So the ceasefire itself has been fragile since it was reached on April 8th. But this uptick in aggression in the region leads us to think that the fragility continues. Now, both sides, including the United States, maintain that truce negotiations are underway, with Qatar emerging as a key mediator alongside with Pakistan. So we'll have to wait and see. But effectively, as of things stand right now, the Strait of Hormuz remains shut. Iran saying this morning it was completely shut. The U.S. rebuttaling saying, no, as a matter of fact, there is a trickle of shipments there. And the concessions remain as they were a month or two ago, Francine. But hostilities in the region are a sign that dangerous escalations are emerging.
1: Abir, thanks so much. Abir Abu Omar there in Dubai for us. Now to the other big story that we're following today, and SpaceX's record-breaking IPO debut is said to have attracted demand of more than four times the available shares. Now the Elon Musk-led rocket, satellite, and AI firm is set to price later today and will begin trading tomorrow. Well, I'm joined by Matt Bloxham, Bloomberg Intelligence Analyst. Matt, we've been talking about this for the last couple of weeks. I mean, there's just a lot of buzz around it, but how's demand really doing?
3: Yeah, I mean, I think if it's four or five times oversubscribed, I would classify that as good and kind of what you'd expect. I mean, I worked on more IPOs than I can remember back in my days on the sell side, and that would be about where you'd expect it to be. I think if it's, you know, if you would classify it as a hot deal, probably at least 10 times, if not more. So, you know, I'd say that it's kind of on the lower end of what you'd be looking for, but you know, it is a massive deal. So you have to take that into context when you're looking at things. And I imagine there's probably quite a difference between retail oversubscription and institutional. I imagine probably the retail is massively more oversubscribed than the institutional one. So, you know, we heard earlier in the week that there's maybe some bids in there of $10 billion or more. And I wonder whether some people will be sweating. They maybe get a little bit more than they wanted in the allocation that will come later today.
1: I mean, the other big story is Oracle, because it's getting slammed pre-market. What exactly is going on?
3: Yeah, so two things going on here. One, revenue's growing great, but not really any faster than the market expected. If you look at the kind of forward guide for the fiscal 2027, talking about $90 billion of revenue. The market's at 88, 89, so, you know, pretty much in line. And at the same time, you've got investment going up. So they spent $56 billion in the year just finished rather than 50, and they're now talking about 70 plus for the forward year. Now, the market was probably not far off 70, but I think that the direction of travel is they're spending more rather than less. And so I think people are kind of a little bit worried that, okay, you know, the shares have gone up a lot. To keep that momentum, we need to see a better revenue picture on the back of this investment. Oh. That's not happening just yet.
1: There's just a lot of news out there in the tech world. I know we had this great interview with Dario Amodei. I mean, what's your main standout from actually what we're living through in the tech? Is it the kill switch from the government that we need to look out for, or is it just these new language models and the IPOs?
3: I think it's the IPOs. It's the moment, it's the enterprise momentum. It's that kind of pivot from enterprises still to a degree playing around with AI and really kind of going full in on it. And I think though the next 12 months, that's going to be the kind of real sense check on whether all of this investment going into AI infrastructure is going to ultimately lead to a stronger return.
1: Matt, as always, thank you so much for joining us. Matthew Bloxham there from Bloomberg Intelligence. Now, Bosch is stepping up its push into humanoid robots. It's betting that machines built to work alongside people can actually drive revenue. Now, the German company is one of the largest suppliers also of automotive parts. And with the car industry under strain, robotics really offer a new potential growth opportunity. So I'm delighted now to be joined exclusively by the chief executive of Bosch, Stefan Hartung. Mr. Hartung, thank you so much for joining us today. Now, you're investing in robotics. You're investing in AI and automation. What kind of company do you want Bosch to become in 10 years from now?
4: No, in 10 years, definitely, we will be in a very innovative company as today, very much focused on AI, application of AI, because in the end, AI has to become physical. We have now AI, which is greatly talking to us, writing code for us, but the next wave will be that it has products for us, which are working for us nicely in our lives, that may be in our homes, that may be in our factories, that may be in our vehicles, and Bosch is the company that has to bring the AI to people.
1: But Bosch is still mainly an auto supplier. So, you know, what will the transition into, I guess, a broader technology group really look like concretely?
4: Now, we are already now in four sectors. So we are in the home appliance business. So that's clear that obviously robots at some point in time will also play a role in the households, which obviously is a very steep step forward, right? You need to bring a lot of quality, a lot of functionality before a robot can really function in a household. But it's definitely a vision which should be in our minds. Same time, we are in the industrial sector. That's there we build automation equipment and also use that equipment for ourselves. That for sure also will have be impacted by humanoids or other types of industrial robots. The robots of today are more like controlled machines, right? The robots of the future will behave way more like human beings because they are controlled by complete AI modules. That's a different kind of programming than robots have today, and I think that will change also manufacturing by a big scale.
1: What are you seeing exactly in robotics? So if robotics is this new big push for Bosch, is it, you know, the software, the motors for the robots, is it basically their brains, or what do you see yourself building in 4 or 5 years?
4: Yeah, the fascinating thing right now is that the biggest business case for humanoid robots seems to be dancing shows right now. But that's going to change very quickly over the next years. Right now, it's a startup industry. And for Bosch, it's very important now to be there, work with the startups, look for the opportunities, because we can supply software elements like artificial intelligence. We can supply drive systems. We can supply tactile sensors. We're a micro-sensor company. We do most of the sensors we produce for mobile phones and mobile devices, but definitely if you think about humanoid robots, if they want to be a bit like humans, they need to have sensors like humans, and we have a lot of sensors, right? A human being is full of sensors, and the humanoid robots of the future will also hopefully be full of Bosch MEMS sensors.
1: Yeah, and you think this is a meaningful business?
4: Absolutely. Microsensors are a semiconductor business. If you think about how many sensors a robot will finally employ, if you want to have a humanoid robot which has the embodiment like a human being, so it's fully integrated and knows, like we actually move, we move with our body and learn with our body, a humanoid robot will have a similar capability, by far not the same, but similar. That means lots of sensors will be necessary in such a system. And the MEMS sensor business for us is a strategic business. We run it now for many years. We're market leader, and I think in a robot you will have way more sensors than you have on a mobile phone.
1: China has made robotics a strategic industry. Do you worry about oversupply a little bit, like what happened to EVs because of China's big push in the space?
4: Yeah, right now I would say China is really in a great push on the startup ecosphere in China. There's a lot of activity, a lot of money is flowing into it, but similar, a lot of money is flowing into this industry in the US and also in Europe. The question will be, where is the quickest application area happening, right? And I see a lot of activity also in China that we bring robot systems of humanoid style into factories, but the supply is by far not yet any issue. We are not in the situation like we're in the automotive industry that maybe there's a capacity imbalance. Now, on the robots and the humanoid robots, that's more a startup, that's an investigating industry. There has to be a visionary future for it, and we have to all evaluate what's the best opportunity for us to go forward and bring these machines into application for humans, invented for life.
1: I mean, China for the moment, I mean, China's car market is definitely in a very brutal price war. What does that mean for Bosch?
4: Well, obviously, the intensity of the economy in China is unbelievable because there's a lot of supply. There's a fantastic near consumer work. So there's a hefty, intense fighting between the different OEMs, but also between the component suppliers. That makes companies quite competitive on the one hand. On the other hand, that makes companies quite desperate to make some money. And a lot of that push is reasoning for, obviously, also the export activity. But that's a natural move. We have to see that in the recent years before, European companies had a lot of exports towards China. So obviously, also now you will see much more Chinese companies having exports into the rest of the world. So that move will happen. What we have to watch out, obviously, all of us, that we have to be competitive globally on a Chinese scale. And that is very important also for Bosch.
1: Can you give me a sense of how the Iran conflict is actually having an impact on your supply chain, on your business, I guess on inflationary pressures?
4: Well, it's now already for quite some months going on. So the risk is obviously increasing. We have less oil and less gas in the market. But that's not only the problem with that conflict. The conflict has also impacts on helium and other supply chain elements like sulfur. So these effects will only be visible, I think, in some months. But they are unavoidable if the conflict goes on and the logistics are not catching up. So it's quite important for us to monitor what the results of the negotiations are, if the supply chain are reopening, and then we will see the impact on supply chains. So far, supply chains have not been dramatically affected, but you see already impacts on pricing on many goods. And obviously, the first eye we have on supply chains coming from Thailand, Malaysia, Vietnam, and the ASEAN states, because those are much more prominent depending on shipments of energy from the Middle East. So we have to monitor that tightly. So far, no dramatic impact, but we are cautious.
1: Okay, you need to come back also in the studio with me to talk about AI, because I need to ask about the World Cup, Mr. Hartung. I don't know if you're a fan, but who's your team? Who do you think will win? Who's your team, and who do you think will win? Will lift the trophy in the end?
4: Yeah, that's a great thing on soccer. There's always an opportunity. You never know. The Germans will have a great chance, but you know what? There's lots of people in the game, and we'll all watch it. I think it will be a great tournament, and I hope that many people enjoy it, because there is always opportunity in every single ball that's played.
1: Yeah, and it does give us a little bit of joy. There you go. We've just hit football fever with the World Cup. But thank you so much for a great interview. That was Bosch Chief Executive Stefan Hartung. Now, coming up, markets are ready for what looks set to be a hike from the ECB, the first since 2023. We'll have your preview next, and this is Bloomberg.
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2: Well, the European Central Bank is widely expected to raise interest rates today as the impact of the Iran war ripples through the economy. Core inflation rose unexpectedly last month. PMI data has signaled a significant slowdown in activity. Well, Oliver Crook, our chief Europe correspondent, is at the ECB in Frankfurt today. Lucky you, Ollie, because there's going to be action. We're looking to see a hike. So could this just be the beginning of a tightening cycle?
3: Yeah, Francine, right? It's been a while since we've been talking about hiking rates or even lowering rates here at the ECB, but it's been almost 3 years since we had an interest rate hike from the ECB back in September of 2023, and that's exactly what we're anticipating here today, 25 basis point hike. It's been widely telegraphed to the markets by many of the ECB speakers and governing council members in the lead up to this decision. The market has priced it basically to a total certainty. There is certainly consensus that this is going to happen. There is some question, though, as to whether or not it should happen. There is some debate among economists and some of the people that we've been speaking to, for example, Jeff Yu of BNY, speaking a little bit earlier this week, saying that basically if you do raise interest rates this week, you're going to actually have to be cutting by the fourth quarter of this year. I spoke to Carson Bresky a little bit earlier from ING. He says it is reasonable for the ECB to raise interest rates, but really a one and done. This is not supposed to be, in his mind, a real tightening cycle. This is sort of an insurance hike to make sure that inflation expectations stayed anchor. But of course, as ever, Francine, the concern is not just about inflation. It is about growth going forward, that stagflationary dynamic. What the ECB has been very, very clear about is that they're less concerned about the stag, more concerned about the deflation side of things. And we're going to get their analysis a little bit later when we get that rate decision. But what they will also be giving are some economic forecasts, very critically, both for inflation and for growth. And of course, the key question is, well, how is growth going to be doing, but also inflation? Is it just going to be segregated to the energy sector? We've sort of seen it drift into core. How concerned are they? We'll get that analysis from them a little bit later today.
2: Ollie, thanks so much. Oliver Crook there at the European Central Bank in Frankfurt. Now we'll have, of course, full coverage of the ECB policy decision at 1:15 p.m. London time, followed by President Lagarde's news conference, and that's at 1:45 p.m. London time. Now for more on all the markets, the IPOs, everything that's happening in the Middle East, and of course, central banks, we're joined by Grace Peters, Global Investment Strategy Co-Head at JP Morgan Private Bank. Grace, there's a lot.
4: There's a lot going on.
2: But actually this week, I feel like all the confluences comes together as we were about inflation. We're not quite sure what happens with the Middle East. And then you have SpaceX tomorrow.
4: Indeed. So, look, I think there's a lot going on, and we're certainly getting the question from clients more. Are we going to see more equity volatility over the summer? And I can see, you know, investors layering up the wall of worry, as you say, with many of the facets that you've mentioned, from how is the market going to absorb various IPOs through the course of this year, after a hot labor market print on Friday, you know, what are the implications for the Fed and bond yields in particular, and, of course, geopolitics and the fact that we feel like we're in a bit of a stalemate when it comes to the Iran situation. But for each of those arguments, I think there is a strong counter-argument, and I often find that the market quite likes to climb that wall of worry. So we're spending time with clients talking about, in the short term, what to do over the next 3 months. Like, how can you stay invested, but perhaps with, you know, lower risk exposures? But I don't want people to lose sight of the longer-term game, which I think that we're in an earnings super cycle, and that we are in also an infrastructure super cycle when it comes to some of these capital expenditures.
2: Okay, so, but is this a longer term? So is a shorter term worry just that interest rates need to go higher? And, you know, if you just look at the treasuries or the bond market in general, that's exactly what they're telling us.
4: It is. So you've got around 40 basis points of hikes, hikes priced into the treasury curve, around 70 for the ECB. And our view is that that is sufficient to say we think there's some value there, particularly at the front end. You know, that 2-year part of the treasury curve has moved up some 75 basis points since the start of the Iran conflict. And so we think that there's quite a good asymmetry of risk at the front end of the curve, particularly in investment grade credit, because, you know, if growth does slow, then, you know, you've captured a higher yield and potential for price appreciation. But actually, if you do get to that situation where the oil price stays higher for longer, you start to see second round impacts, then, you know, if yields push significantly higher, you've got a cushion at the front end of the curve, and that also could protect against equity volatility that I think would ensue if you got additional rate hikes priced in. So that's one strategy that we think is really sensible to employ in terms of an entry point today. For the longer term picture, we see entry points into gold, which is down some 20%. 10% from the peak as well, and also into other themes that aren't just AI related. And to us, that's security. A key facet of the outlook to us is this notion that governments as well as corporates are really focused on issues of national security, supply chain security, energy security, and that is a very investable theme that brings good diversification to the portfolio.
2: Grace, what is gold exactly right now? Because we were told that it was maybe a play against like U.S. assets or American capitalism in

0: Of the facets that you mentioned, that we think that there's still big fiscal concerns out there, and I think gold is a good asset to have in that regard. And I still think that you're going to have central banks wanting to diversify away from dollar exposures, and we've continued to see many EM central banks continuing to buy in Q1, even more recently as well. And so we think that is a longer term trend. So a pause for gold, but we have a price target that still gives double digit upside.
1: Grace, I mean, there's a lot of excitement. SpaceX, you know, starts to trade tomorrow. Again, it's four times oversubscribed, we understand, at the moment. I guess you have to see the breakdown also if it's institutional investors or retail investors. But overall, how much does it actually change indices and risks for equity investors?
0: Yes, I think focusing on the risk part, this is where a lot of our clients are concerned that, you know, is this so much liquidity that the market's going to struggle to absorb it? And certainly when you look at the headline numbers around the various IPOs, then they're big numbers. But when you start to look at that relative to market cap, the picture starts to be, you know, sort of more manageable. And when you look at it relative to overall net equity issuance that one might expect when you also consider stock that's retired and share buybacks, actually then it feels something that's going to be pretty digestible. So we obviously need to see what happens, not just in the first few days of trading, but also around lockups. You tend to get volatility. But I think we've heard, you know, sort of even overnight with companies that reported the strong AI demand, the healthy backlogs. And for us, AI, you must invest in a diversified way, but we have been and we remain very strong proponents of this as an investable theme.
1: I mean, I just spoke to the Bosch chief executive, and for me, it was quite a striking interview because he talked, you know, they have four parts, but really they make automotive, and he wants to be almost an AI adjacent company on robotics. I mean, does that play into your earnings super cycle theory?
0: Yes, it does. So the earnings super cycle theory is that if you look historically, S&P earnings growth has been around 8% per annum. And when we look forward, we've delivered already for a couple of years, and we think it's sustainable to have double-digit earnings growth. And so what's changed? And what's changed is a CapEx super cycle that we're seeing. Now, part of that is the AI build-out.
1: Isn't it all AI?
0: No, I don't think it is all AI, actually, Francine, because when you look even just at the first quarter, we take the most recent data point, CapEx for the S&P, excluding, you know, the AI-related names, was still up 12%. So to me, this feeds back into that other theme, security, which is investing in supply chains and other forms of, you know, we've obviously got physical defense as well as cyber in there when we think about the security theme. So there's other sources of CapEx growth. And I think that that is what the market's going to reward, not just in public markets, but also in private markets too. Power being a big one, whether that be renewable or more traditional parts of power. So the earnings super cycle and the infrastructure super cycle are linked to that CapEx theme, which, you know, goes back in part to AI, but also to global fragmentation and security issues.
1: What are your main concerns about AI? I mean, they still need to make money on the back of all of the spending.
0: Yes, and I think that whilst we're getting, you know, pretty reassuring data that's coming through to say that the demand is there, the backlogs are there, the market is still today, and I think still for a long period of time, going to have this question about, but at what cost? And so really seeing companies come through and demonstrate revenue growth, not just the margin piece. We've seen the margin piece for a while. Companies that are AI adopters over the last 18 months, we've seen a steady increase in margin. But I think what the market really wants to see is the sales opportunity. So as an example, we're monitoring very closely sales per employee. And we could actually, again, in the last, more recent, we start to see that improve as a sign that you can actually use AI to grow the top line as well as improving operating leverage.
1: Is there a danger? And we think we had a story last week actually of a company saying AI is so expensive at the moment, they're paring it back. I mean, I don't know if it's a danger of the timeline or if it actually be coming out of reach.
0: I think the bigger danger for many corporates is the FOMO, is the fear of missing out, that actually saying we have to invest. And this is why we need to, you know, watch for second round impacts of inflation, which we're not seeing at the moment. The inflation print, whilst hot last week, was headline, not core. So we're watching core goods inflation to look for some of those second round impacts, obviously watching margins at the bottom up level as well. But I still think that, you know, we've got a long way to go on enterprise adoption as well as consumer adoption of AI. So still in the earlier innings.
1: Grace, we have like 20 seconds left. ECB, so they hike today, and then what happens?
0: I think that they're still going to take a month-by-month data-driven approach. I don't think it's the start of a full hiking cycle, and I think the market would take some confidence if some of that came through. Yeah. Europe's obviously underperformed. Yeah. Economic divergence, US to Europe, is at the wides. So I think the contrarian idea would be

0: Europe, but I don't think we're there yet.
1: Grace, thank you so much, as always, for joining us. Grace Peters, Global Investment Strategy Co-Head at J.P. 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Coming up, senior executives are divided over challenges in private equity, from AI to the Iran war. We'll be live at the world's biggest private markets event. That's in Berlin. That's next. And this is Bloomberg.
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0: Good morning, everyone, and welcome to The Pulse. I'm Francine Lacqua here in London, and these are your top stories. Now, the U.S. completes strikes against Iran for the second straight day. The fragile ceasefire all but collapses. The SpaceX IPO is set to be more than four times oversubscribed ahead of what's said to be the biggest IPO in history. Plus, the ECB is set to raise rates for the first time in almost 3 years as the Iran war pushes inflation out of the comfort zone. Well, private markets are facing several major challenges as industry leaders gather at the world's biggest private markets event in Berlin. Well, fears about the impact of AI on the software sector, uncertainty around the Iran war, and the prospect of higher interest rates are all taking a toll. Let's head to Super Return, where Danny Berger has a great guest for us. Hi, Danny.
1: Hi, Francine. Thank you for that fantastic setup. That's exactly the environment we're in, and we have a great guest to discuss it. It is Joanna Rocha-Scaff. She is the head of European private equity at Neuberger Berman. Joanna, great to see you this morning.
2: Great to see you again, Danny.
1: And
2: thanks for having me.
1: It's definitely this moment where it feels like there's a lot of angst in this market, from AI to what's happening on the macro side. And starting with that specifically, because we have an ECB decision expecting the first hike since 2023. Energy costs are a problem. Inflation is higher. It feels like American exceptionalism is back at the behest of Europe. How are you feeling about being an investor in European markets at this moment?
2: It's a much more complex underlying environment in which to be an investor. Let's just be honest and start there. We have had hopes for a stabilization of the macro for every year over the past four. And I think investors start the year always very optimistic. And then there's quite a level of disruption early in the year that takes that away. This year, everybody's talking about the war in the Middle East. Obviously, the implications for energy prices have been quite dramatic. Supply chains as well, and that has disrupted the macro environment. And Europe, in particular, parts of Asia that are more energy dependent are suffering more. Mm-hmm. So that is also, to your question about exceptionalism, also a factor. I mean, it just impacts European activity and more. Last year were the tariffs, and then you probably have all forgotten, but there was SVB the year before, and then the war in Ukraine.
1: This is the thing. It feels like deja vu every single year.
2: It's been deja
1: vu. And you get this hope that you'll have exits and robust activity, and then you don't get that because of it. What do you need? Do you need a period of no volatility, or should we just accept this?
2: You need stability to underwrite an investment case, and the environment keeps changing, and so it's very difficult to assign probabilities to investment outcomes when the underlying variables keep moving and moving. So, yes, absolutely, distributions continue to be very low in our industry. Just to put a number to that, they're running at roughly 16% of beginning of period NAV for the last 4 years. That's as bad as it was during the 2008 global financial crisis. And if you shut a part of the system, so the private equity industry needs to fundraise, to invest, to harvest and realize the investments to continue that cycle. If you shut one of these valves, so to say, the system doesn't really flow as well. Now, we are not sitting on our hands just watching this instability play out. So from an investment point of view, I'll cover in a bit, maybe a minute, what is it that we're doing, but also from a realization point of view, we've become materially more hands-on on how to do things in this environment. And we invest in funds, and we invest directly with GPs on co-investments and co-underwrites. You'd be surprised perhaps to say, but about 30% of our exits have now been driven by ourselves, as opposed to just sitting around organically waiting for GPs to sell their assets, to tag along, and to send distributions.
1: Do you think at some point the industry as a whole starts to adopt that model and starts to be more aggressive? Because maybe...
2: I think investors, I mean, the more sophisticated investors have approached the secondaries market directly in order to try to take a bit more control over that liquidity, because organically they're not getting it, just waiting for the checks around.
1: But do you think it's people have decided this volatility is here to stay and we're just going to get on with it, or are they still waiting for that lull?
2: I mean, it's been 4 years, so by this point in time, if you're taking no action and continue to be like just hopeful that the check will come in the mail, so to say, you may be in a difficult spot. So it gets to a point where you just have to adapt to the new reality and be more proactive at managing your book, and more sophisticated investors are becoming much more proactive at managing their book.
1: So you mentioned the exit side, but you also mentioned some of the opportunities you're looking at investing in. Where are those right now?
2: I mean, the opportunities on the investing side, clearly secondaries market is booming. You saw that with more than $250 billion of transaction activity last year. We're very actively working with private equity firms offering capital solutions midlife through the life of their deals, and what I call midlife also co-investment solutions, where we'll provide liquidity that allows them to sell a minority stake but still re-underwrite the asset, potentially reinvest out of a new fund, generate some liquidity, demonstrate the valuation, because investors are also asking, what about the valuation you have ascribed for this asset? Where's the proof that this is fair?
3: How big of a problem is that, and this idea that marks aren't honest at this moment, or they're just not willing to mark
2: down?
3: So
2: it's a very interesting question. We've just seen a massive recalibration, for example, of software multiples on the back of this SaaS apocalypse. Multiples adjust in private markets, but people often, I mean, the assets don't trade. So they will have to use valuation methodologies like public comparables, precedent transactions, discounted cash flows, and so on, in order to triangulate and ascribe a valuation to the asset. But in the current environment, I actually see a lot of disparity in valuation approaches. So not all unrealized value is created equally, and investors have to be super careful at understanding the valuation methodology, frankly, and approach of their underlying GPs. It's actually quite an interesting point to make, because the dispersion is significant.
3: That's really
2: interesting. There's very little consistency.
3: Is that specifically a software AI disruption problem where you're seeing that discrepancy?
2: Certainly is a problem on software, because the public markets have really had a quite significant correction. They've recovered a little bit, but I think a lot is still wait and see what the impact really is on some of the assets. So it does impact software a bit more, I would say, currently, but it's not just a software situation. I do see a big disparity in that regard. And frankly, when we are evaluating funds for new investments, we revalue the unrealized
3: holdings. Have you had any really tough conversations to talk to these funds and say, listen, we don't agree with any of these marks? Is it ever that bad?
2: I mean, we don't go back and try to challenge them and make it very confrontational, but we'll just recast the track record based on our own assessment, and then you can be first quartile, or maybe you can be third.
3: Right.
2: And then we may invest, or maybe we don't invest. But it's not that we go there and try to change their valuation policy per se. We'll provide transparency that our conclusions are different, and we certainly will not invest before we actually re-underwrite the unrealized book. Cash is king. You kind of know what the assets were sold for. But whatever has not been sold for, you need to really assess carefully how much you think it's worth.
3: Right. All right, Joanna, we're just about out of time. Thank you so much for joining. Really wonderful to see you this morning.
2: Thank you, Danny, for having me. Pleasure always.
3: Of course. And Francine, that was Joanna Rocha-Scaff, the head of European private equity at Neuberger Berman.
0: Thank you, Danny. Danny Berger there, of course, with another great conversation from Super Return. Now, ahead of next week's G7 Leaders Summit, Bloomberg has been speaking to policymakers and investors about Europe's path ahead. Now, this is as Bloomberg Economics Analysis underlines why major structural change is needed for the continent. Well, Bloomberg's Stephen Carroll joins us now with the latest. Hi, Stephen. So is there cause for optimism within Europe now?
4: There is, and part of it is from that urgency, which is underlined by the new Bloomberg Economics analysis you just mentioned, which shows that without major reforms, Europe's output gap with the United States risks doubling by 2040, leaving the euro area economy 7 trillion euros behind the United States, widening a gap that really has been growing since the mid-1990s. EU economic output has also fallen behind China. And I suppose what we've been looking for is signs that there is movement on those recommendations. Recommendations now nearly 2 years old in Mario Draghi's report on European competitiveness. And the signs are out there if you look for them. You've got the six biggest euro area economies moving towards the long-awaited capital markets union. This is something that, you know, we are seeing an initiative of smaller group of countries moving ahead, I suppose, running out of patience, as Margrethe Vestager, the former European Commissioner, told me, with a long-running project that wasn't seeing progress at a 27-country level. The EU is changing its merger rules, revising the guidelines around those, and already we've had big M&A announcements in the past week. Look at what's the French telecom sector and the future of SFR, or what's happening with Italian banks at the moment as well. So businesses are taking notice of the signals that are coming from Brussels. You've got defence cooperation in there as well. That's another area where deeper integration, the key recommendation of Mario Draghi's report, is really gaining some momentum. The prescription is quite clear for what European leaders need to do. We are starting to see the signs that perhaps some of this might be actually going into place now, but of course still a very long way to go to get all of those reforms in place. Bloomberg Economics says that if the European leaders were to adopt all of the recommendations in the Draghi report, it would start to close that gap with the US and could actually potentially see convergence if they went even further with deepening integration and ramping up investment massively.
0: So, Stephen, what are the next key hurdles to watch?
4: Well, we've got the European budget negotiations that are happening at the moment. This is the seven-year spending plan for the EU. We're heading into the crunch 6 months of negotiations to try and get a deal on that by the end of this year. And central to that is the question of how to pay for this massive investment that the EU needs. Will it need to raise its own resources, European-level taxation, for example, or will it agree to more joint debt, an issue that's been politically divisive for as long as any of us can remember in the EU, but they have done it once before during COVID. So could an agreement be found on that front? That's going to be something that's important to watch next. Also, the question of the messy politics of 27 member countries. Getting them on the same page on something is difficult. We have the election in France next year, which could see a change of leadership at one of Europe's biggest economies. That might change the conversation or perhaps give leaders some motivation to act now. Then there's the question we're all talking about, which is AI and how that's going to transform the economy. These models can't factor in the changes that AI could mean for Europe and the US. If it's adopted in a productive way, that could really help to close the gap with the United States and to boost European growth. But of course, that's a debate that we're continuing to see play out in many parts of the world as well.
0: Stephen, as always, thank you so much for the great analysis. Stephen Carroll there with the very latest on Europe. Now, coming up, our interview with the chief executive of space and defense firm Voyager Technologies. We discuss the SpaceX IPO and, of course, plans for habitation of the moon. Yes, you heard that correctly. That's coming up next. And this is Bloomberg.
5: Back to the songs that never left. Jukebox Oldies is your favorite jukebox. For 70s and 80s favorites that still feel young. From Madonna to George Michael to Hall & Oates and Eurythmics. The hits live on. Explore the new Stingray Music Collection with stations like this. 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

0: Well, let's return to the SpaceX IPO now. And the chief executive of aerospace and defense firm Voyager Technologies says SpaceX going public is good news for the industry. Now, he says a lot of capital will flow back into other space companies. Now, I also spoke to Dylan Taylor about the Artemis mission, plans for human life on the moon, as well as the space race.
1: Exuberance, I think, you know, could be a factor, but I think in general, what I expect is more attention to the sector. Mm-hmm. And then I think within our sector, like a lot of sectors, you have companies that are better the closer you look, and perhaps companies that don't stand up to scrutiny. And so I would see a bifurcation between the high quality names and the names that maybe on second look aren't investable. But I think net-net, it's good for companies like Voyager, and it's good for the sector.
0: So what's your vision for the lunar economy?
1: Well, lunar, we have a 3L strategy. So just to be clear, the first L is low Earth orbit, or LEO. That's where the International Space Station is and our commercial space station effort, Starlab. Second L is lunar. The third, which we can spend some time on if of interest, is Lagrange. Mm-hmm. That's really a proxy for deep space. That's where the James Webb Telescope is, for example. But for lunar, look, I think there are a lot of use cases for lunar resources here on Earth, helium-3 being one. Data centers in space would be another. Rare earth minerals, which are rare here on Earth but not on the moon. So I think the lunar economy provides a huge opportunity for companies like ours and others.
0: Yeah. So you believe in the commercial, basically, advantage, right, the commercial use of it. What's it mean in terms of how Voyager will take advantage of that? So what's the first, second, and third step?
1: Right. So we announced last week our intent to acquire Astrobotic, which is a lunar lander company. Mm-hmm. They're part of the NASA program to put commercial lunar landers on the moon and bring payloads to the moon. Administrator Isaacman has said that he wants to see lots and lots of additional moon landings, bringing payload. You know, we're going back, the Western world is going back not only for flags and footprints, but to actually deliver infrastructure to the surface of the moon. So for companies like ours, we're building an entire technology stack that allow us to deliver payloads to the surface of the moon, build habitation on the moon, and ultimately deliver, if you will, the picks and shovels that will make the moon useful to the lunar economy.
0: I mean, I think it was in March that you made the strategic investment at MaxSpace.
1: We did.
0: Which is really, you know, about habitats. It feels very sci-fi.
1: Yeah.
0: What kind of time frame are we looking at?
1: You know, ideally, we would do a demo mission in the next couple of years with that lunar habitation module. That's still being worked out a bit. And, you know, it's a bit like taking your tent camping. This is a technology that allows you to have habitation that expands. So imagine fitting in a fairing or a lander, not taking up much volume. But then when you get to the surface of the moon, you can actually expand that habitation. So it's really interesting technology. You know, hopefully 2028, 2029, something like that, we can get something to the surface of the moon.
0: And then commercially viable? I mean, how do you think? Do you think about just the technology and then the commercial comes afterwards? Or do you actually have a plan to, you know, of demand and how people feel comfortable going up there?
1: Well, there's quite a bit of demand. I mean, NASA alone is talking about something around $30 billion for lunar activities over the next several years. That's, of course, the Artemis program, the CLPS lander program I mentioned earlier, and other initiatives that would have direct implications for the lunar economy. So I think there's plenty of capital there. And then ultimately, to your point, I think you need to ultimately have a self-sustaining lunar economy. We're probably still a few years out from that. But in the meantime, space agencies around the world are funding a lot of this.
0: I mean, NASA definitely had success with the Artemis 2 mission around the moon. There are a lot of doubts, I guess, about what happens to the program from here. How does that impact you?
1: You know, I don't have doubts about the program, to be frank. I think Artemis 2 was fantastic. I think it not only inspired people who are space buffs and aficionados, but I think it inspired the entire world. I mean, we sent humans further out than we've ever sent humans before, over 250,000 miles away from Earth. So I think it was super inspirational. You know, we had the Apollo generation years ago. I think we now have this Artemis generation we're forming. Next mission up is Artemis 3. That crew was just announced yesterday. That's a bit more of a technical mission, demonstrating some technologies in low Earth orbit before actually doing the very difficult mission, which is to land humans on the moon, Artemis 4. And that one's going to be, you know, very challenging. But I think if we pull that off, I think that'll be a huge inspiration, not only for the world, but I think a demonstration of how this technology has matured.
0: Do you worry about the Chinese getting there first?
1: I do. I mean, we're in a space race. There's no doubt about it. China's space program is formidable, and they've certainly caught up in many respects. But I think there's still an advantage that the U.S. and the Western democracies have in the space race. I bet on our innovation. I bet on our capital markets. I bet on our entrepreneurs, and I bet on companies like Voyager to ultimately deliver the promises that we've made on, in terms of what we're going to do on the moon.
0: Well, that was the Voyager Technologies chairman and chief executive Dylan Taylor speaking to me a little bit earlier. Now, the UK has set out a plan to buy AI chips from British technology companies in an attempt to stop them fleeing to the US. It comes as leaders, founders and entrepreneurs gather for the annual Founders Forum event to discuss the future of the tech sector. Our Tom McKenzie joins us now from Oxfordshire with a guest for us. Tom, over to you.
2: Fran, thank you very much indeed. Yes, very pleased to say I am joined by the co-founder of Recursive, Tim Rockteschel. And this is a company that is exploring a new paradigm when it comes to AI. You've raised about $650 million. You're valued at north of $4.5 billion, Tim. And you're trying to build AI systems that can self-improve without human intervention. Why?
3: We believe that there's a future in which AI can actually be part of the discovery process. So getting to a point where AI itself can make innovations and where as you use more compute, this AI is making discoveries, starts to build on these discoveries and take part in, for example, the way we're developing AI systems. I think for us that's a very exciting future because if you look at the past, I don't know, hundreds of thousands of years, the reason we got so far as a species is because we were able to attain knowledge that then solves a lot of problems. We've been able to show some first signs of life. This morning we released a blog post where we show that we can reach a state of the art in some of the benchmarks for training very small language models. We're also able to get state of the art in NVIDIA's automated kernel engineering benchmarks. So these are little software programs that make basically running these AI models faster on hardware.
2: Yeah. Why this is it fair to describe this as a paradigm shift? If you succeed in this, in self-improving AI systems, how significant would that be for the ecosystem? What would that do to the ecosystem if you succeed?
3: Yeah, so basically we've been through different paradigm shifts in AI, right? We had initially, 15 years ago, used a lot of our energy, like brain power, basically, to build, very specific AI models where we have like linguists, for example, defining specifically the features that are useful to get to certain capabilities with AI. Then deep learning happened, right? We were able as a community to get rid of a lot of this feature engineering and instead have AI models learn autonomously what are the right features to basically capture in order to make good predictions. Then a lot of people spent time like 10 years ago in terms of building specific neural network architectures for specific problems. Then the transformer came and all of that got generalized. So basically every time we were able to get AI to learn things by itself instead of having human strong biases built into the models, the capabilities got better. And we think the logical conclusion of that is to actually try now to automate that kind of scientific loop of ideation, implementation, and validation, and getting AI to autonomously build very strong AI models.
2: What time frames are you working on to get to these points?
3: 2 years.
2: 2 years? Yeah. You think you can get self-improving AI within 2 years?
3: So self-improving AI, we always had versions of that in the sense that, for example, if you do reinforcement learning with an AI model, it learns from its own experience, right? It generates its own data as it's experiencing things in the environment. But I think the paradigm shift is to get AI really to, in language even, come up with ideas and explanations and build upon discoveries that it's made before.
2: So if you succeed, what happens to the valuations of OpenAI and Anthropic?
3: I don't know what will happen to their valuations, but I think it's going to be generally, I think, for the community and I think for the scientific community, broader scientific community, a really exciting moment because now you have AI really contributing, you know, a lot to the discovery process of inventions in scientific domains.
2: How do you build guardrails, safety guardrails, around self-improving AI?
3: So there's multiple things one can do. First of all, we take AI safety very seriously. If you design such a system, this is like a, you know, it has to be baked into the system. I think to some extent you could argue that already when AI is not just pushing its capabilities into the model weights, but you're actually making it much more transparent in the sense that it has to actually come up with the ideas and explanations and show the empirical evidence, you already get an audit trail, right, that you can look at. And we actually open source a lot of the inventions that our system made this morning, so people can actually check them and build on top of them. But beyond that, we've been in the past already been able to show that you can actually use AI itself to check some of the safety constraints. We use AI, for example, to be able in self-play come up with jailbreaks for AI, but then also train the AI to be more robust against these jailbreaks. And we could show that that actually translates also to robustness against human jailbreak attacks of these systems. So whenever you basically get a capability gain in AI, you can also try to then use that on the defense side.
2: You're based, you have an office in San Francisco, you're a professor as well at UCL, as well as being the co-founder of Recursive. How well placed is the UK right now when it comes to AI? What are you concerned about? What are we not doing well in when it comes to supporting the AI ecosystem?
3: I think the UK is placed really well in the sense that we have fantastic AI talent. So the reason why we started Recursive from day one in the San Francisco and in the London office is because we're able to draw a lot of talent from the ecosystem in UK. DeepMind was founded here. We had Jeff Hinton starting the Gatsby unit like a few decades ago in London and UK. So the talent density is enormous. Somebody was joking that all the AI talent, for example, in UK is basically 5-minute walk away from the Shum in King's Cross. It's now called the Knowledge Quarter. So that's going really well. What I'm concerned about is build out of data centers, energy prices. If we really succeed at Recursive, right, at some point, it's mostly a question of like how much energy compute do you want to spend on solving a certain problem, a scientific problem domain, right? And then if you have very high energy prices, that becomes tricky for I think countries to then really take advantage of.
2: Okay, Tim, thank you very much indeed. Yes, the energy and compute demands will be enormous if you succeed at Recursive. Tim Rockstaffel, thank you very much indeed, co-founder of Recursive. Fran, back to you.
0: So interesting, Tom. We'll have plenty more, of course, of Tom's great interviews on tech and AI. So for more Tech Outlook also, and London's role really in this AI race, check out the latest episode of Bloomberg Tech Europe. That's at 8:30 a.m. UK time, and that's tomorrow. Up next, it's a Bloomberg Brief. They look at markets. Of course, they look at what's happening in the Middle East, and they'll talk AI as well. This is Bloomberg.
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1: Here's your picture for your trading day. Futures pointed higher even after the Oracle disappointment. Plenty of voices out there saying all the drivers are still in this market. That's it for Bloomberg.
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0: Welcome back to Yeah, That's a Pepper Thing. First up, we've got Harrison wrapping his Dr. Pepper in a tiny quilt so it feels at home. Oh, how tender. That's a Pepper Thing! And over to Becca, who's whispering affirmations to her can.
1: You're sweet. You're unique. You're the best thing I ever poured over ice.
0: She swears it makes it taste better. It's not a science thing, but it's a Pepper Thing! Why do they all do it? All for that sweet, delicious, truly one-of-a-kind taste of Dr. Pepper. It's a Pepper Thing!
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8: The market is finite, and we've already seen some volatile days.
9: It's a little white knuckle moment that we're going through in tech.
10: Liquidity is the most important factor for these markets to keep on rallying.
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12: This is Bloomberg Surveillance with Jonathan Farrow, Lisa Abramowitz, and Anne-Marie Hordern.
13: Live from New York City this morning. Good morning, good morning. For our audience worldwide, the third hour of Bloomberg Surveillance starts right now. New scores, the price action shaping up as follows. We're up by 0.75% on the S&P, higher by 1.2 on the Nasdaq, on the Russell up by 1.4. In the bond market, yields declining across the curve throughout much of this morning. We're down by 2 basis points on twos, down 3-4 on tens. Heading into this 30 minutes away, PPI data at 8:30 Eastern time alongside jobless claims in America. Before we get there at 8:15, we're gearing up for a rate hike at the ECB.
14: Yeah, 70 basis points of a rate hiking ahead priced into the market right now for the European Central Bank at a time where growth is running below where it is in the United States, at a time where inflation is expected to peak out soon and then come down, at a time that doesn't have the growth engines in the places like Europe that the U.S. has with the likes of artificial intelligence. Will this be a policy error or will this be the required step to support the euro at a time when there are a lot of questions about why you'd want to invest in that continent?
13: Should we talk about the U.S. data as well?
14: Please.
13: PPI 6 handle.
14: Yeah.
13: That's what we're looking for. CPI to 4 handle. Kevin Walsh is coming up in about a week. Tough spot for him to be in.
14: Ultimately, we'd be looking at the highest level going back, even beyond with CPI, to 2022, and right before the Fed really engaged with a massive rate hiking cycle. Right now, remember that the Fed has just completed 3 rate cuts. And ultimately, Fed Chair Warsh is going to have to convince us that it's enough just to remain on hold, because that ultimately is the most hawkish that the market is expecting. But the market is pricing in right now some rate hikes.
15: Well, maybe he got an endorsement yesterday to remain on hold from the President of the United States. I was shocked that the President decided to say these words into a midterm election year. Quote, I love the inflation.
13: What did he mean by that?
15: Well, I'll tell you, you know what I really love? I love the inflation. You know why? Because as soon as this war is over, you know I can say it now. You know we've been talking, taking out 1 million barrels of oil. Nobody knows it. You know who doesn't know about it? Iran until now. Basically saying he likes it now because it sounds like it's worrisome for the Iranians, but as soon as the war is over, it's going to drop. I thought maybe when I first saw that headline,
13: right,
15: he was talking about core. And I was like, okay, he's giving a more nuanced approach to his inflation data. That is not the message you want going into November.
13: Politics doesn't do context well. That's going to get clipped. And it's going to get replayed again and again and again into the midterms.
6: People hate the inflation. The savings rate's going down. People feel it every time they go to the grocery store. They see it in their airplane tickets. They see it when they go to fill up their gas tanks. Ultimately, you're right, nuance doesn't play. It also is the tipping point that we're talking about. Either wages have to start keeping up or people are going to pull back spending. And right now, real wages have been declining at the fastest pace going back to 2023.
13: If you're in stocks, you're doing okay. We're high by 0.75%. We're bouncing back in the equity market this morning. Coming up this hour, we'll catch up with Savita Subramaniam of Bank of America, warning of too many red flags for equities. James Athey of Marlborough as the ECB gears up for a rate hike, and Nita Richardson of ADP on the latest inflation data. We begin this hour with stocks shaking off another slide in tech as Wall Street awaits the massive SpaceX IPO. Savita Subramaniam of Bank of America, with a near street low 7,100 year-end price target on the S&P, writes the following: red flags have emerged. Take profits. Savita joins us now for more. Savita, good morning. Good to see you.
15: Good morning.
13: Let's get to those red flags. Are they building, and what can you identify this morning?
15: Yeah, so, you know, we have a list of 10 things that that generally happen before the market peak. And these triggers have been sort of toppling over like dominoes slowly. So in March, we saw, you know, 4 out of 10 triggered. By May, last month, we had 7 out of 10 triggered. And I think what worries me is that we're at the point where the stuff you generally see ahead of market peaks has happened. 70% of these bear market indicators generally get tipped before, you know, your average bear market that we've seen over the last 10 or 20 or 30 years. So that's one thing to watch. I think what's interesting is there still is a lot of cash sitting on the sidelines. So I think that's what gives me some solace that it's not like prior cycles where everybody was all in all equities and there was not a lot of dry powder on the sidelines. That said, what we've seen in the market is really just a very strong speculative bid. So a couple of things to note. Long-term growth expectations for earnings are the highest we've seen in, you know, a couple of years, and they're approaching all-time highs, higher than what we saw during the tech bubble. So speculation is alive and well. Expectations are very high, and this really sets up the stage for disappointment. The second thing I would look at is just the performance. So high PE stocks with lofty expectations have massively outperformed low PE stocks, and this is generally not what you see in the market, and also signals a little bit more of a speculative bid that's taking place. You know, other things that we've talked about on the program already, I think the consumer is in an odd spot. We're seeing, you know, higher paying jobs on pause in terms of demand because of AI. We are seeing a bit of an uptick in wage growth for that lower income cohort. So I think that's the other bright spot. And one of the reasons that we still like consumer staples over consumer discretionary. But I think we're in a tricky market environment and you really got to pick your spots.
13: One headwind I want to talk about with you, because I think you've been out front on this particular issue, talking about this earlier in the year when it wasn't really on the horizon for many, the tidal wave of equity supply.
15: Oh, yeah. Supply, supply, supply.
13: How much space do we have with it? That's a question we've repeated throughout this week.
15: Yeah. I mean, I think what's unnerving is that in one sector, the biggest sector in the S&P, the hyperscalers and tech, you're seeing buybacks slowing, you're seeing issuance increasing, and you're seeing new money coming to market. So that's all great in terms of, you know, kind of a new, exciting, shiny issues. But I think that what that means is this shrinkage story that we've enjoyed for public equities for such a long time is starting to ebb rather than flow. I don't think it's the end of the world, but I do think it's something to watch when we think about the drivers that have created this wonderful bull market that we've enjoyed over the last, you know, 10, 15 years now.
6: So people would argue that the reason why shrinkage worked was because we were in a period of secular stagnation.
14: And some people are arguing, PIMCO in particular, that we're emerging from that into a stickier inflation environment with higher growth and higher inflation. And in that scenario, some of these valuations can continue climbing, especially when overlaid with a technological revolution. How do you rebut that?
16: I mean, I think that might be true over the long haul, but I think in the near term, it could be a little bit complicated. So let's think about what works in a high GDP growth, high inflation environment. It's usually cyclical companies. And when you look at the weight of cyclical companies in the S&P 500, pretty small. So I'm bullish on manufacturing, cyclicals, you know, that whole cohort, but I don't know if they're big enough to kind of, you know, drive this market meaningfully higher over the next 12 to 24 months. And then when I look at technology, I think what's getting a little bit trickier is there's a lot of competition now for, you know, what's the best AI play. And we still don't know exactly how this will be monetized, how it will affect consumption. So I think those are some of the questions we need to answer along the way in order to say these multiples can stick. I also think, just real quick, the leverage and the issuance that we're seeing is moving in the opposite direction than what we want to see. So, you know, the one selling point of the S&P 500 after the global financial crisis was all these companies paid down debt, they had solid balance sheets, and that's starting to reverse, especially for technology and some of these growth areas.
14: Can you see a broadening out? So it might be an underperformance of tech, an outperformance of some of these other areas that have lagged behind.
16: Yeah.
14: Can you see that without rate cuts? Can you see that with even potentially a rate hike?
16: Sure. I think we could see a broadening out with a rate hike. I think that it would be in areas that benefit from higher nominal GDP growth and higher inflation. So we love energy. We love materials. Real estate, I think, could do okay in that environment. I think the worst place to be in this scenario is cash. Cash real yields are terrible right now. If we get a hike, it means that they're still going to be terrible because we're hiking because of inflation. So, I do see money, the opportunity to deploy cash in areas like large cap value, dividend income plays where you're protected against inflation, but also have, you know, this growing cash return component. I think that those are the areas that we really want to focus on going forward. And if you look at what worked during the 70s and 80s, large cap value crushed it. We had a market environment where high dividend yielding cyclical companies like energy, materials, you know, inflation protection really worked. And I think that might be where we go. I think energy is seen as just a hedge against geopolitical risk, but I think it's a lot more than that. We're in an environment where power is the bottleneck for AI. And that means we're going to be doing a lot of moving things around. We're going to be doing a lot of building. That is bullish for commodities writ large. And I think that's where we really want to think about angling our exposure.
13: Savita, good to see you.
16: Great
13: Just
16: to
13: fantastic
16: see you.
13: Read. Appreciate Thank your time. You. Thank you very much. Savita Subramanian there of Bank of America on the red flags in this market and a reason to take profits. Equity futures right now up by 0.7% on the S&P with an update on news worldwide with your Bloomberg brief. Vonnie Quinn has more. Hey, Vonnie.
17: Hey, John. Thank you. Oracle falling in the pre-market after reporting about $70 billion in net capex over the next fiscal year. The software company also announcing plans to raise another $40 billion in equity and debt next year, 2027. Senator Elizabeth Warren calling for the SEC to delay the SpaceX IPO. In a letter to SEC Chair Paul Atkins, Warren saying she's worried about the company's stock valuation, governance structure, and the potential impact on millions of Americans who will be forced to own shares in their retirement accounts. An historic moment in sports, the New York Knicks making the largest comeback in NBA Finals history, overcoming a 29-point deficit to beat the San Antonio Spurs in Game 4. The Knicks looking to win their first championship in more than 50 years on Saturday in Texas. And that is your Bloomberg Brief. John.
13: Vonnie, thank you. Thank you for the update. Up next on the program is the rate hiking cycle about to begin at the ECB. We'll catch up with James Athey of Marlborough.
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3: DigitalBridge is betting on the future of AI with its billion-dollar acquisition of power investor ArcLight. DigitalBridge CEO Marc Ganzi says AI is rewiring the global power equation, making electricity one of the biggest constraints on the industry's growth. 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
3: I'm Nora Melinda. Let's take a look at your midday movers. First up, U.S. stocks are staging a cautious rebound, led by chip makers, as investors balance developments in the Middle East against fresh inflation data showing producer prices rose at the fastest pace in more than 3 years. In corporate news, Oracle is on pace for its worst day since January 2025, after reporting higher than expected data center spending.

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4: I'm Scarlett Fu, and this is Bloomberg Real Yield. It's time now for the auction block, where we highlight the major credit issuance so far this week. We start in U.S. high grade. At the moment, Chinese tech company Tencent with the biggest sale, totaling almost $2.5 billion. And I say at the moment because Citi is also in the market today with a new benchmark four tranche deal. We'll see later today how that shapes up compared to this week's leaders. Tencent, not the only one selling debt outside of his home country. This week, Amazon raising $14 billion Canadian dollars, the largest corporate debt offering on record in that currency. Amazon also agreed to a $17.5 billion loan as the AI borrowing frenzy just keeps rolling on. And Europe's primary bond market recorded its second busiest day on record on Tuesday with more than 58 billion euros raised. January 7th of this year remains the busiest day ever. And sticking with credit, Fortress co-CEO Jack Newmark spoke at Super Return about concentration risk.
5: When people think about credit, they want diversification, they want good portfolio management, and over the last 10 to 15 years, there hasn't been a big difference in managers, and you could over-concentrate your book, you could take certain risks, and it ultimately didn't show through in the returns because we had such a benign credit environment. I think now the world we're heading is going to be one where there's different return profiles for different credit managers, and some credit managers are going to have to justify the fact that they got over-concentrated in certain sectors.
4: Let's dig into the credit market. Let's dig into concentration risk with Kay Herr, CIO of U.S. Global Fixed Income Currency and Commodities at J.P. Morgan Asset Management. Kay, great to see you here again.
6: Great to be here, Scarlett. Kind of fun to be on the second half of the hour.
4: I haven't done this before.
6: Usually
4: I appreciate
6: you got
4: it.
6: Me masquerading as a macro PM.
4: We have you doing everything. 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
2: I'm Scarlett Fu, and this is Bloomberg Real Yield. It's now time for my final thought. We are less than a week away from the June Federal Reserve meeting and Kevin Warsh's first rate decision. With me to discuss now is Bloomberg's Mike McKee. And in terms of decision, the decision is there's going to be no rate change. We know that. But it will really be about the language in the statement.
3: Well, the language in the statement, but also much more probably about how Kevin Warsh handles himself. There's a feeling that the language is going to go because we had the three dissents at the last meeting and there is no call for a rate cut anymore. So they probably will take that out. That won't be very controversial. But the question will be, well, there'll be a twofold question. One is the summary of economic projections, which leads to the dot plot. Do they make any changes to that because Warsh said he doesn't like that? And does anybody leave in a rate cut later this year or next year? And does anybody put in a rate increase? Or is it just kind of left the way it was? But then how does Kevin Warsh handle the press conference? How does he describe what he wants to do? Because that's going to be the focus of all the questioning. And how does he handle maybe tough questions about some of the things he's said in the past? So it's going to be sort of, I've said this is going to be sort of like a movie review or a theater review for most of the news stories that you get.
2: What he said in the past has been that he doesn't necessarily want the Federal Reserve to be out there talking so much, whether it's Fed officials or even the news conference to be that involving. Do we get the sense that this could be a short press conference where he gives short answers and just calls it a day at that?
3: Well, he could give short answers. I don't think they'll shorten it in terms of the number of people who get questions because it's mostly the mainstream media who all ask the questions, the mainstream financial media who ask the questions. But it'll be interesting to see how he handles it. Jay Powell was much more off the cuff in the beginning. And then when some of the answers got tricky, he would have the binder in front of him with the language that they want to use. Will Kevin Warsh do that? That's going to be interesting. I don't think that he will say a whole lot about cutting back on speeches or appearances yet because it's only been about 2 weeks. It took so long to get him confirmed. So he hasn't had time to really sit down and talk with everybody and develop a consensus about what they want to do. But again, it's going to be very interesting.
2: All right, we're going to get our popcorn out. Mike McKee, of course, will be on the scene in Washington, D.C., attending the FOMC press conference on Wednesday at 2 p.m. Or 2:30 p.m. because 2 p.m. is when the decision comes out. Thank you so much, Michael McKee. From New York, that does it from us. Same time, same place next week. Remember, we are on Thursdays now at 12 noon. Bloomberg Real Yield continues next week. This is Bloomberg.
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0: It's 2:40 on Wall Street. We do check markets all day long here at Bloomberg. U.S. stocks holding close to session highs. Volatile day. Stocks are jumping. The Dow, the S&P, NASDAQ all advancing. President Trump signaling that a U.S.-Iran deal is close. The S&P up 90 right now. It's 73.57, up 1.2%. The Dow's advancing 796 points, up 1.6%. The Dow now at 50,714. NASDAQ is up 1.6%. The NASDAQ 100 index up by 2.3% as the VIX falls below 20 and the SOX, the Philadelphia Stock Exchange's semiconductor index, surges by 5.7%. Your 10-year currently yielding 4.46%, but the 2-year 4.06% and the 30-year 4.95%. Gold up 2.1%, $41.56 the ounce. West Texas Intermediate crude at $87.99 a barrel, reversing course from today's trading earlier, down now by 2.3%. Barrel of Brent holding above 90 at $90.66, down by 2.6%. Bitcoin, 63,460. Bitcoin up 2.8%. Intel higher after Bank of America raised its recommendation to buy from underperform on expected growth from central processing unit sales. Intel shares now up by 6.5%. 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Carol and Tim, that's a Bloomberg Business Flash.
1: All right, Charlie Pellett, thanks so much. Well, the most watched sports showdown on earth. We're talking about not the Knicks game, but we'll get to that. We're talking about the FIFA World Cup starting today in Mexico City. This year's games hosted in three countries. You know that, U.S., Mexico, and Canada. Across 16 cities, 48 teams competing. Tim, that's the most ever.
2: It comes as the event is being overshadowed by political tensions, conflicts between the U.S. and Iran, driving up fuel prices, creating economic strain for fans. We've got a great duo joining us that knows a thing or two when it comes to the business of sports.
1: They know everything about sports. With us is Randall Williams. He's Bloomberg News senior reporter. He's right here in our New York studio. Vanessa Perdomo Maglione, she's Bloomberg News sports business reporter as well in the Bloomberg News Princeton Bureau out there. Hello, hello. Both, by the way, co-hosts of the Business of Sports podcast, which if you're not listening to, shame on you. Download it because it's really good.
3: Thanks.
1: All right. You're welcome. Randall, I'm going to start with you. You're right here in studio. Tell us about, this is a big deal, and we've been talking about it, I feel like, forever. It's getting underway.
3: It has been a large conversation for many months and years, and now we're finally here. We are, as it sits right now, 18 minutes away from not tip-off, but kickoff. Tip-off is yesterday, but it's tremendous. I think that things will really come into effect. We'll feel it on Saturday when the matches really begin, and there's a match at MetLife, and I think the Team USA plays on Friday, right, Vanessa? Do I have that right?
4: Yeah. They play Friday in SoFi Stadium in L.A.
3: So when Team USA plays, I expect a large crowd. I expect the excitement to kick up. But
2: Vanessa, how good is Team USA? I mean, help set expectations here.
1: Hot.
2: I mean, this is the thing. Soccer, it's globally, it's huge. Here in the U.S., it is growing. It is big. But we're not even close to the best.
4: We're definitely not close to the best, Tim. That's definitely correct. But we are better than I think people might think that we are. You know, I think that the U.S. is going to do well. I think they're going to definitely get out of their group. They might have the potential to win the group. Mm-hmm. And I think if they really, you know, I was talking to Alexei Lalas recently, and he played in the 1994 World Cup. And he really was iterating to me that how important a home World Cup really is. And the U.S. aren't expected to go very far, but I think if they're able to really capture the audience the way that we've seen, you know, in past World Cups, I think that it might be able to do something special and get to the quarterfinals or something like that, or some further than we've ever seen before. I think if they can capture the magic, that's really what's important. They have to feel it.
1: I gotta say, I want to talk more about the games itself and who's playing and all that, but the cost of the World Cup, like all the things like transportation.
2: In 1994, it was only $25 or $65 a ticket.
3: That's not even gonna get you onto the New Jersey Transit to get to Metro.
1: I know.
3: So combined, like, by the way.
1: I got to say that Dan Hunt, co-owner and president of the Dallas Football Club, he weighed in on FIFA World Cup ticketing prices. Just listen up, guys.
5: The rollout is a little bit non-traditional how we would do it in American sports, but FIFA has their way of doing it. And you know, they've gotten some criticism over the prices, and they went back and repriced some cheaper tickets. And what I would say, you know, is there's a market demand for this, and the revenue they generate from the World Cup supports soccer globally. Their initiatives from grassroots to growing the men's game, growing the women's game, all the money associated with prize money, player money to clubs, and just in developing nations and helping the game along. And this is really their pinnacle, you know, tentpole moment that they have every 4 years. And so I know there's a, it's a delicate balance, right? You want it affordable for fans because fans make the game, but you also need to be able to have, you know, the money to help support the game for the next 4 years.
1: I got to say, you could hear that in so many different marketplaces. That's Dan Hunt, co-owner and president of Dallas Football Club. Vanessa, let me just get you to weigh in on that. Is he right? Like, this supports a lot of stuff out there. Does it have to be so expensive?
3: Look at Vanessa's face.
4: No, I mean, it doesn't have to be so expensive. It really doesn't. And obviously, it hasn't been so expensive in the past World Cups. I mean, yes, 1994 was a very different time, so we can't really note to those ticket prices. But just even in 2022, ticket prices were, you know, 6 to 7 times cheaper than this. We're seeing ticket prices now for group stage matches that we weren't even seeing for 2022's final. You know, so it doesn't have to be this way, but FIFA wanted to take advantage of the U.S. ticket market. That's exactly what, you know, me and Randall have been having these conversations. That's what they say. They knew resale was going to be a problem, and they wanted to get in on the game as well.
2: Is resale, Randall, a problem right now? I mean, I've talked to friends who are going. I know a friend, like I've said before, he's going to 5 games, yeah. Seattle, Oof. New York, L.A.
3: His friend has money.
2: He told me in 1994, I was 7 years old. I couldn't go to any games, okay. And I vowed then, and he's literally been saving up for years. He says the LA game is much cheaper because they didn't price it right.
3: Well, I think in terms of what is the right price for these things, is if you think of what is the normal first sport the kids play, it is soccer because it is so cheap. However, think about the kids who, let's say, are pre-K to high school. They're going to be relying on their parents. So if it costs you $800 for a family of four, one individual ticket each, that's $3,200. How many families of four are going to be able to pay that? And this isn't just group stage. This isn't just quarterfinals. These are group stage matches. These are matches that feature countries that we might not know or might not know players who are playing for them. Now, just imagine what it's going to cost to see Lionel Messi play.
1: So are the tickets selling, Randall?
3: They are, but it remains to be seen what the audience looks like in these stadiums. There are tickets that are being sold in all these places, and the prices are slowly but surely coming down. And there's a possibility that, you know, shortly before a match, FIFA could slash the prices, and then people flock to the stadiums. That's also something that could happen. But you're talking about FIFA, which is projected to net over $10 billion in revenue. That's a lot of money over the course of, like, less than 60 days. However, at what cost?
1: I have to say, the Bloomberg Businessweek Daily team has its own soccer expert. It is known as Sebastian Escobar, and he said Club World Cup last year had many empty seats. Can we
2: in
1: switch
2: the U.S.
1: gears? Yeah.
2: Yeah.
1: Hey, we're going to switch gears. We got to talk about the Knicks game last night, if we can. We are all in on soccer, but we got to talk about it. Vanessa, come on in. Man, what a game. If you went to sleep early, you might have missed and not would have been surprised by the outcome. I don't know. How are you thinking about where we go from here?
3: Now she's about to just...
4: First of all, if you went to sleep early last
1: Shame
4: night,
1: on you
4: missed history. You missed history last night. It was the biggest comeback, you know, in NBA playoff history. It was absolutely incredible. You know, I was watching from a scene from a bar in Queens. It was electric at the end. You know, it was unbelievable. So I think from here, the series is over. Randall, you were in the building.
2: You were there last night at MSG, Randall.
3: I was. That was the loudest arena that I've ever been in by far. It was the concourse was shaking. I mean, Mike Breen said it on the broadcast. This building is shaking. No, it was legitimately shaking. And you have to think a tremendous comeback because I believe it was 76-49 at halftime.
4: Yeah.
3: And at that point, the Spurs scored 30 points the rest of the game. A tremendous defensive effort. And I think in this aspect, I'm joking with Vanessa, but she's probably right. When you give up a 29-point lead, and then you have to go home and play a team that you haven't beat in your own house. It's kind of over.
4: Great 29 stuff. 29-point lead is like, I mean, that is the most soul-crushing thing ever.
2: If you're not New York, maybe if you're not a New Yorker.
3: Exactly.
4: You're cool. Yeah, right, exactly.
1: You guys are amazing. They're the co-hosts of the Business of Sports podcast, Randall Williams and Vanessa Perdomo Maglione, both Bloomberg News senior reporters.
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Two, when it's time, just say, "Play Hot Mics on TuneIn." 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
8: They got hit very hard recently, as you know. And I don't like to have to do things that way, but I felt it was necessary. They've all approved the deal. Everybody's approved the deal. Now we'll get it finished up, and hopefully that'll be done.
9: Tonight, total reversal. President Trump calls off planned military strikes against Iran, saying an agreement will be signed shortly. That optimism powering a rally on Wall Street, reversing a 2-day slide in stocks. Plus, SpaceX makes IPO history. Elon Musk's SpaceX raises $75 billion in the biggest IPO on record. The pricing gives the company a valuation of roughly $1.8 trillion, but the next test when trading begins tomorrow. Plus, FISA deadline drama. President Trump taps former SEC chair Jake Clayton as his next director of national intelligence, a move that could clear a key Democrat roadblock to extending a key surveillance law. But can Congress pass an extension in time? From Bloomberg's Washington, D.C. studios to our TV and radio audiences worldwide, welcome to Balance of Power. I'm Kaylee Lines. Joe Matthew has the night off. And we begin this evening with breaking news out of the White House. President Trump hailing a memorandum of understanding with Iran, calling parts of it, quote, a little bit conceptual, and saying that a final deal could be signed this weekend.
8: We just made a great settlement of the war with Iran, and we're going to be subject to finalization of documents. We should get done over the next few days. We'll probably have a signing maybe in Europe, and great thing. Stock market's up 1,000 points. That means they like the deal. See, that means they like the market goes down. That means they don't like the deal. But it's been up. Oil's dropped. Oil will start coming down to, I think, even lower than it was before. I said I was in Iowa. It was $1.85 a gallon. Now, I don't know if I'm going to get there, but we're going to get pretty close. It's going to come down. And when oil comes down, everything else comes down.
9: For more, we're joined by Bloomberg's Skylar Woodhouse live from the White House North Lawn. So, Skylar, what do we know about what exactly is in this conceptual deal?
10: Yeah, Kaylee. Well, like you mentioned, this is a memorandum of understanding. So we'll have to wait and see what exactly that fine print includes. But the president moments ago and the Oval Office did mention that Karg Island will not be a part of this agreement. And he also said that he believes, to his understanding, that Iran's supreme leader, agreed to this deal. So we'll have to wait and see exactly what comes from this. The president said that Vice President J.D. Vance would be at the signing if that signing were to happen this weekend. The president has his UFC fight here at the White House, and you might be able to hear some of the sound check that's playing right now. But still lots of details that are looking to be understood right now, especially as we try and parse out how concrete this deal is after months of back and forth between the U.S. and Iran.
2: Well, and our understanding, Skylar, is if this deal is ultimately finalized by all sides, the U.S. naval blockade would end immediately.
10: Yes, Kaylee. So the president did mention, that's something we've been trying to consistently track, is this blockade, and if that means that it would stay in place or whether it would go away, and what that means for the Strait, especially as the president mentioned, you know, he would like to see those oil prices come down. And to his understanding, once the war does end, then oil prices and fertilizer costs are all going to come down, which is something that he is keeping a close eye on.
2: All right, Bloomberg, Skylar Woodhouse from the White House North Lawn. Thank you so much. And certainly oil prices did come down today after the president signaled that a deal with Iran is near. It also sent stocks higher. So for the details, we turn now to Power Moves with Bloomberg's Romain Bostic, who joins live from World Headquarters in New York. Romain.
11: Yeah, and there was a direct correlation, Kaylee. At right around 1:30 p.m. Eastern time, the S&P 500 was actually in the red, believe it or not. And that was right around the time that we got a headline that Trump was calling off the planned strikes on Iran as more information came out about the potential for some sort of a deal. We then saw a huge rally on our hands. The S&P closed out the day up about 1.8%. The Nasdaq indices each rallying close to 3% on the day. Even the Russell 2000 also posting a gain of about 3%. Part of the reason, of course, is the next two lines you see there on the screen, a 9 basis point drop in benchmark Treasury yields and roughly about a 4 to 5% drop that we saw during the intraday session on Brent crude and WTI crude as well. WTI now below 90 bucks a barrel. That actually gave airline stocks a big lift, which were up about 8% on the whole. And that was a huge sentiment shift because there was a lot of concerns that were going on out there about, of course, this market absorbing what is going to be the biggest IPO ever. I do want to turn your attention to some of the stocks that actually have managed to rally on the back of that because, of course, SpaceX is not a publicly traded company yet, but there are a lot of space companies that are. UFO, one of the main ETFs that tracks a lot of space companies. These are companies that basically make rovers or they have certain types of infrastructure that could potentially be used on satellites, on rockets, or even on the moon, if you will. Those stocks as a whole got a big boost here. And it's more likely, based on what we're hearing from analysts and other Wall Street participants, Kaylee, that once SpaceX actually does start to trade in the secondary market tomorrow, we could see that entire ecosystem, that entire flywheel of a lot of these space companies start to rally as well.
2: Well, and when we consider that trading and the entrant of a stock this size, Romain, how confident should we be that all of the mechanics, the plumbing, is going to work?
11: It depends on who you ask. There are a lot of concerns right now. That remember, the largest IPO that we've had in the U.S. on a U.S. exchange was a Facebook, now Meta, back in 2012. And that did not go well. They had a lot of troubles matching orders, matching prices. At some point, they had to basically shut things down and sort things out. This is an IPO that is multiples the size of that. But we've heard on Bloomberg Television from the heads of NASDAQ, from the heads of the NYSE, from the DTCC, which is one of the main clearinghouses, that they are much more prepared from that. Remember, the technology underpinning our markets is a lot different today than what it was back in 2012. But it remains to be seen, and it'll be interesting as all eyes will be on that tomorrow, one way or the other. Love it, hate it. Kaylee, it is going to be the talk of the town from Wall Street to Main Street and probably at the White House as well.
2: Yep, and right there on that set, we know you'll have it covered on the close for us. Bloomberg's Romain Bostic, thank you so much. And as Romain touched on, we are expecting to see this record-setting IPO trading begin after pricing, as expected, at $135 a share, raising $75 billion and giving SpaceX a market value of roughly $1.8 trillion. The demand is so great that it was more than 4 times oversubscribed, with retail traders placing more than $100 billion in orders for the stock, according to sources familiar. For more, we turn to Bloomberg's Ed Ludlow, co-anchor of Bloomberg Tech, who's also live from World Headquarters in New York. So, Ed, obviously this pricing was a bit unique in that we knew what the price was going to be. 135 is the number. I guess the question is, how does that number move when trading begins tomorrow?
12: Yeah, it is the question. And, you know, there is an expectation that it will certainly go to another level higher. But equally, within the few hours remaining in Friday's trade, it could come back down. Somebody in the next 12 to 16 hours is going to be disappointed on the allocations, right? So you nailed it on the numbers on the oversubscription, which applies on the institutional side as well as the retail side. And we put a lot of reporting to the idea that some of these kind of storied legacy Wall Street institutions placed very large orders, right? $10 billion a piece in some case, BlackRock at least $5 billion. But they won't all get that allocation. And so there will be a dynamic of the open market Friday, particularly on the retail trade, which is so interesting. This will be, even if it's low 20% is kind of is out there in the reports right now, or it goes up to near 30%, it is unprecedented. And so people will want to say, can I get a piece of this? And that action in the moment will be interesting. But this has been an atypical process to get to this point, with Elon Musk firmly in control of it.
2: Well, certainly unique, for sure, including the valuation that it is able to get and on what basis that valuation was attained by. Elizabeth Warren, the progressive senator we talk with frequently here in Washington from Massachusetts, had asked the SEC to delay this IPO. She cited concerns about the way it could affect retirement accounts, for example, but also the idea, and I'm quoting her directly from the letter she sent to the SEC, the value of SpaceX shares now and in the foreseeable future appears to be based on a uniquely speculative series of events. But I guess that's kind of the whole pitch from Elon Musk, right?
12: Well, when a company files confidentially for an IPO, it does go automatically in that moment to the SEC for a review. Mm-hmm. And over a period of time, the SEC corresponds with the company that filed confidentially and gives them feedback. And when the S1 flips public, it represents a period of time where the SEC has looked at their proposal with a magnifying glass. And the company typically has responded to those proposals in order to make sure that the prospectus conforms to the rules that the SEC has in place. I'm not answering your question about Elizabeth Warren. I'm just explaining the basics of how a confidential filing works in American public markets and law. But other than that, yes, every prospectus has a story it wants to tell. And in SpaceX's case, there is a TAM, a total addressable market number, that is $28.5 trillion. And it lacks any current period financial information. So the risks are also spelled out in the prospectus in somewhat boilerplate language. The market's had quite a lot of time to digest that.
2: Yeah, well, and when we consider that total addressable market, obviously it's talking about the market for artificial intelligence and compute power. How should we consider that then as SpaceX being perhaps a test run of other AI companies looking to go public in the not so distant future like OpenAI and Anthropic?
12: Yeah, a lot of people tell me that already on the cap table, SpaceX is an asset one of one. It is completely different to OpenAI and Anthropic because it's so hardware concentrated. However, they're all going after an enterprise AI market. And there is some advantage in going first. And you will bet that the execs at Anthropic and OpenAI read SpaceX's S1 very closely before they decided to pull the trigger themselves.
2: All right. Bloomberg's Ed Ludlow, thank you so much. And looking forward to your coverage of this all day tomorrow as trading gets going. We appreciate it. And coming up, key government spy powers are on the verge of lapsing. We'll get a report from Capitol Hill and reaction from Democratic Congressman Glenn Ivey of Maryland up next on Balance of Power on Bloomberg TV and radio.
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1: This is Balance of Power on Bloomberg TV and radio. I'm Kaylee Lyons. Key government spy powers, Section 702 of the Foreign Intelligence Surveillance Act, are set to expire at midnight tomorrow, and the House has left town without renewing them, failing today to pass a short-term extension of the program, with a procedural effort to do the same in the Senate also failing shortly after. And of course, it's due to lawmaker pushback against Bill Pulte being tapped by President Trump to be acting director of national intelligence. Trump announced a permanent pick for that role this afternoon in former SEC chair Jay Clayton. But is it too late, especially if Pulte is still going to be serving in an acting capacity in the interim? For more, we turn now to Bloomberg's Eric Wasson, who is live from Capitol Hill. So, Eric, we have the Clayton nomination. According to the Senate Intelligence Committee, a nomination hearing is going to be held next Wednesday, June 17th. But is any of it going to happen quickly enough for FISA not to go dark for the first time?
2: You know, it looks like it's on track to go dark at the end of Friday. We talked to Chuck Schumer, the Senate Minority Leader, as he was leaving the Capitol for the weekend. He says, as long as Bill Pulte is still on track to become the acting top U.S. spy next Friday, it doesn't matter if Trump has chosen Jay Clayton as the permanent pick and if he gets, confirmed eventually. He said, as long as the Pulte's still on track, Democrats will be blocking any extension of FISA. I talked to Chuck Grassley, the Judiciary Chairman, shortly thereafter. He said, this is blowing a huge hole. Yeah, he wishes he could tell us what's happening in classified briefings, but there'll be a huge hole in national intelligence and risking a terrorist attack. So here we are looking to fly blind starting Friday evening due to this impasse in Congress over Bill Pulte.
1: Well, how much of that hole, Eric, can be filled via executive order coming directly from President Trump?
2: You know, we're on the lookout for that. Certainly there's some quarters that feel like that could be something that Trump would try. However, I talked to Hakeem Jeffries before he left town about that, and he told me there's no evidence that Trump could do this without statute, without Congress acting, and it would be challenged in court. The main issue here is companies are compelled under FISA to hand over data of foreign communications, and the companies could just stop complying or challenge in court if it's under executive order rather than by Congress. So it's a compliance issue and the lack of compliance that could create this hole in the data that could lead to an intelligence failure or a terrorist attack.
1: And finally, Eric, do you expect that Jay Clayton will have any trouble getting confirmed to this role? Obviously, a former SEC chair and a lawyer, not necessarily someone you would think has the deep national security-oriented background.
2: You know, he's getting a lot of praise. Jim Himes, the top intelligence committee Democrat, saying he's known him for years, respects him. Mark Warner, the top Senate Democrat, also saying he likes Jay Clayton. Thune saying he should go quickly. And all of them basically indicate if this had been the initial plan, if Bill Pulte's name had never been entered the mix, none of this FISA problem with a short-term extension would have really come up. Now, there's still a longer FISA issue, you know. There is an issue when U.S. citizens' data gets caught up in this net. Should there be a warrant to go into that? There's been a push by members of both parties for that long-term fix, but at least a short-term patch could have been done as that longer thing has hashed out. I think Clayton will be confirmed pretty quickly, but the lapse will occur nonetheless.
1: All right, Bloomberg's Eric Wasson, live from Capitol Hill this evening. Thank you so much. And joining me now for more here in our Washington, D.C. bureau is Democratic Congressman Glenn Ivey of Maryland, a member of the House Appropriations and Ethics Committees. Congressman, welcome back to Bloomberg TV and radio. It's good to see you.
3: Thanks.
1: Obviously, this Jay Clayton nomination has come a little bit late if it was intended to help make sure FISA is indeed extended. Is it a mistake for the House to be out for the next week? Would you come back into session if called to vote to extend FISA now that this information is in hand?
3: I'd like to find out more about Clayton, to tell you the truth. I think it's good, as you heard in the previous report, good comments from Mark Warner and Jim Himes. That's reassuring to me. But, you know, I'd like to know more about him than that. It doesn't sound like he's got much of a national security or intelligence background, at least that I've heard so far. And we're all kind of scrambling to get the information, but I haven't heard that yet. And the other part, too, is really there are larger problems before this issue came on, you know, before the personnel issue came on board. We're having big fights about this already. And I don't know that those underlying issues have been resolved yet. So
1: you mean issues like warrants?
3: Oh, yeah.
1: And
3: yeah,
1: potential
3: exactly.
1: abuses.
3: Exactly.
1: Well, so understanding that those issues are there and there are personnel challenges and opinions when it comes to Bill Pulte, talk me through the risk calculus you and your colleagues had to make on the floor of allowing government spy powers to collapse while we're still actively in conflict with Iran, even if there apparently is a deal in the works, if the president is to be believed, when the World Cup has just kicked off today. What kind of threats could now become much more real in the absence of this warrantless surveillance authority?
3: Well, two things. One is that, as I understand it, there's a grandfathered protection that's in place that will allow their, you know, efforts to continue to seek this out. But secondly, I don't disagree with that. I mean, I think we waited months. Well, the Republican leadership waited months before they really started trying to deal with this. And it's the 11th hour over and over and over again. And so this, you know, short extension that they keep putting in place, I think this time people were like, just no, let's actually sit down and get this done. And as far as I know, the speaker left town. So it's absolutely, we're at war. These are dangerous times. And even before we went to war with Iran, these were dangerous times. And you'd want to have better leadership, I think, in place than we had with Tulsi Gabbard. But they haven't been really focusing on this in the way that they should. And the House, you know, speakers had trouble getting anything done on the House floor, frankly, over and over. I think we've gotten more discharge petition legislation through the House than he's gotten legislation that's gone through normal channels that he's shepherded.
1: Well, and most recently in the case of Ukraine aid. But on the subject of the war, which you just mentioned, it seems if President Trump is to believe that we are on the cusp of an agreement being signed to end it. He said some parts of it are still conceptual, but he suggested it could be Saturday or Monday that the Strait of Hormuz is opened back up, and you're already shaking your head at me. You don't buy it.
3: I mean, I don't know, but this is Groundhog Day. I mean, every day he says, you know, there's negotiations, we're close to a deal. I mean, we're over 100 days into this now, and he's been saying that for 90 plus of those. You know, I'm kind of at the believe it when I see it kind of point at this, you know, right now. And the overall reason for the skepticism, too, is he's really painted us into a corner. You know, the Strait of Hormuz issue, we didn't have a problem there before he started the war in you know, joint conduct with Israel. Now we do, and I don't know what the clear path forward is on that. And the nuclear piece, you know, they said they'd obliterated everything back in June when they did the missile strike then. But now they're saying that there's nuclear material still. We don't know where it is, apparently, and can't find it. So the military option to move forward with that doesn't seem to be in place. And I haven't heard a clear explanation as to what he's got in mind. I'd be happy at this point if we could just get back to where we were with the Obama treaty.
1: With the JCPOA.
3: Yeah.
1: Well, I guess we'll have to see what form this deal ultimately takes. We're still a little light on the details. As we consider, though, and you mentioned that we've been 100 days into this war, we've been expending resources all the while, including really drawing down on munition stockpiles. As a member of the Appropriations Committee, what are you braced for in terms of the resources that may need to be reallocated to the Pentagon with replenishment specifically in mind, as the president is suggesting a reconciliation 3.0 package in part to go to the Pentagon?
3: I mean, they're spending money like drunken sailors over there. So, you know, the $4 trillion cut for the tax cut that he wanted to put in place. Now we've got the big dollars that were appropriated for ICE and the Border Patrol. I think that's like $580 billion or somewhere in that range. Now they're talking about a third reconciliation package. And the $1.5 trillion for the for the Pentagon. It's kind of ridiculous. And they haven't even really explained how they would spend all of this money. That's number one. Number two, the guns and butter issue. Yesterday, we're in appropriations hearing. The Republicans are cutting student loans. They're cutting Job Corps. They're cutting, you know, basic program work study, things like that to help young people just get through, get their education and become part of the workforce. And that's just the tip of the iceberg. But they're making all these cuts that are hurting regular people and not helping out. And then you layer on top of that the impact of the tariffs, especially from the standpoint of the inflationary impact, along with the war pushing up gas prices. He's doing horrible things for the economy. At the same time, he's overtaxing, I think, at this point, with overusing the appropriations for either, you know, the military piece or the internal immigration piece. And so instead of using the money for things that I think could help the economy grow, he's using it for that.
1: So it sounds like you would be reluctant to vote for a supplemental funding package even that would replenish American stocks.
3: That's an understatement. I think he's going to need to move money around that he's already got.
1: Well, and when we consider the wider appropriations process, knowing that the end of the fiscal year, what, 3.5 months away, it's not so distant in the future, is there any way that it actually results in a regular order appropriations process? Or are you betting we're going to see a continuing resolution until the end of this Congress?
3: Hard to say. I mean, last year the House passed, I think, 11 and a half, essentially. We got hung up on the Homeland Security piece. So almost all of them, though. And then now we're moving pretty quickly. I think we have a one or two left, but we did two this week, two major bills, labor, HHS, and education and the like. So I think we're moving along at a good clip. Senate's another question. But the larger piece, though, is what's actually being done with the money. The Republicans are not negotiating us with most of these numbers, the top line numbers in particular. So most of these bills are passing without Democratic support. And I think that's a problem along the lines of what we were just discussing.
1: All right, Congressman, good to have you
3: back
1: in studio with us. Appreciate you joining Democratic Congressman Glenn Ivey of Maryland. And we'll have more on the breaking news of today coming up. This supposed agreement that President Trump is touting with Iran. We'll bring you a panel of experts to assess the diplomatic agreement here and whether or not we can really call it an agreement, as we still have yet to hear from Iran on this. Former Ambassador David Hale and former Deputy Assistant Secretary of Defense for the Middle East, Dana Stroll, will be with us on the other side of this break on Balance of Power on Bloomberg TV and Radio.
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0: when it comes to nuclear. You said this was just a concept of that agreement. So is this just essentially setting the stage for deeper talks on nuclear?
1: It's a very strong memorandum of understanding that is a little conceptual, but it's something that's going to get done. And if it doesn't get done for any reason, which I can't imagine that not happening, they want to sign it as much as I do or more. I would say they want to sign it more, maybe a lot more. But it's a very detailed memorandum of understanding.
2: Welcome back to Balance of Power on Bloomberg TV and radio. I'm Kaylee Lines. And that was President Trump in the Oval Office this afternoon, describing what he says is a deal with Iran. The president also saying it's his understanding that Iran's supreme leader is on board, and the Strait of Hormuz will be reopened when this deal is signed, potentially as soon as this weekend. Joining us now to unpack it all are David Hale, former ambassador to Pakistan and Lebanon, now a distinguished fellow at the Wilson Center, and Dana Stroll, former deputy assistant secretary of defense for the Middle East and now senior fellow at the Washington Institute for Near East Policy. Welcome to you both. Ambassador, I'll start with you as we hear the president saying that parts of this are a little bit conceptual. If that is the case, maybe there's a memorandum, but is there really an understanding?
3: Well, this is kind of a conventional way to proceed with an agreement between two adversaries who are trying to resolve their differences. We often call it an MOU or a statement of intent or of principles. The main point is it's very important that we get onto that piece of paper what our agenda is, what our goals are, and that obviously has been a point of difference. But this is just the beginning. After, if and when this thing is signed, then you'll enter into a long and undoubtedly protracted negotiation over an actual agreement that would reflect the intent of this MOU. But if it is successful, it is a hurdle that we will have crossed.
2: Well, and that's a few ifs that I just counted there in the ambassador's answer. Dana, do you think we really are on the cusp here? Because the president has suggested that was the case before.
4: I think it's clear that both sides want an agreement that ends the fighting more than they want to return to war and end up in an escalatory cycle. The big problem here is that we spent more days in the ceasefire circling the drain on an agreement to have more negotiations than we actually had fighting this war in the first place. And an agreement that basically just has parameters, maybe it opens the Strait of Hormuz and the U.S. ends its naval blockade to an open for open, but it's kicking down the road all of the really big issues, which President Trump said are the reason we went to war in the first place. The nuclear program, the ballistic missile program, the drones, the support for terrorism, all of those are the big issues that are not going to be addressed or any have any agreements at the beginning of this MOU.
2: Well, so I wonder if you also expect that to be the case, or you would expect for President Trump to actually sign on to a deal, that he would need something pretty solid in terms of commitments on the nuclear program at the onset.
3: Right, because, I mean, what we read leaking out of the administration or other sources is that there is at least talk about unfreezing assets of the Iranians, which I think the president would have a very difficult time defending if it doesn't also include pretty strong commitment that a negotiation on Iran's nuclear program is really on the table. And I hope that it's really contingent upon a verified outcome on that score.
2: So you think it would be a mistake to release frozen assets in the absence of a commitment on nuclear?
3: That's right. I mean, maybe a token amount, but the Iranians will just use that to restock their weapons, to refund their proxies. I personally don't think they really want an agreement. I think they want to draw the things out and hopefully see that the United States loses interest, as too often we have in the past.
2: Well, so I wonder then if it was important, Dana, that the U.S. through strikes, if not today, yesterday and the day prior in the aftermath of an Apache helicopter being downed by Iran, were important to show that the United States isn't bluffing about its willingness to return to the forceful option.
4: I do think it's incredibly important that we responded to the downing of U.S. military helicopter by responding. I think our friends and our enemies need to know that if U.S. military personnel are attacked or damaged or our capabilities, that we're going to respond and we're going to respond strongly. And generally, in negotiations, in order to set the conditions for diplomacy to proceed, there needs to be credible military options on the table, and the person or the party you're negotiating with needs to know that you're willing to use military force if diplomacy fails. And this has been part of the tangle of U.S. policy and negotiations with Iran for decades and multiple administrations now. So I think it was really important that the Trump administration laid down this marker and did respond with force and

0: threaten to use more force.
1: Well, do you imagine, Dana, that if we are at least having some kicking of the can down the road in these negotiations, that they're going to happen over a more prolonged period of time after the memorandum of understanding is signed? Is the U.S. going to have to maintain at least a significant portion of its current force position in the Middle East? Do troops need to stay there to show that the U.S. is able to act at a moment's notice if Iran decides to break parts of this agreement or not move forward in the diplomatic process?
0: Yes. The Trump administration and U.S. Central Command are going to need to determine what a sufficient level of military force is that can remain in the region so that if these negotiations from the signing of this MOU over those 60 days, reportedly, where they'll hammer out the technical details on the big issues like the nuclear program, the Iranian party needs to know that President Trump is serious and remains postured to return to military strikes if diplomacy fails. So whether that's one aircraft carrier, two aircraft carriers, multiple fighter squadrons, and then all of the supporting infrastructure, there's going to have to be a sufficient level of force. And it also means we're going to need allies and partners who will help host those forces in order to retain that credible military option.
1: Well, and there's the consideration of one ally in particular, which is Israel. The prime minister's office said that Benjamin Netanyahu spoke to Trump. They are not a party to this memorandum of understanding, but he appreciates Trump pursuing the aim of a non-nuclear Iran. Do you expect that Israel will abide to whatever ultimately is signed here?
2: I think that Prime Minister Netanyahu is not going to want to get crosswise with the President of the United States. And certainly we don't want Iran to exploit the perception of a difference between our two countries. So that's very important. On the other hand, Hezbollah is going to try to take advantage of any lessening of the temperature, lowering of the temperature. And so I suspect that they will, and Iran will want to try to fill the vacuum and come back and influence the situation in Lebanon. And the way they do that is through violence and intimidation. So Iran still has, Israel still has the potential to act in self-defense, which its own ceasefire with Lebanon allows it to do. Obviously, the art is in defining self-defense and not overdoing it and creating a problem for President Trump.
1: Well, so how do you consider the Israel factor, Dana? As the ambassador says, they do feel that they face an existential threat from the north. So what are they going to be satiated by here?
0: Well, we saw a really important demonstration of the tension between Israel's need to defend itself against Hezbollah's attacks from the north and the U.S.-Iran negotiations. So about 10 days ago, there were negotiations between the sovereign government of Lebanon and Israel under the auspices of the United States, and those two agreed to a ceasefire. And it's Hezbollah, the Iran-backed terrorist group, that's violating that. So when Israel responded a few days ago to Hezbollah strikes, Iran responded by seeking to punish Israel and sending ballistic missiles at Israel. And reportedly, President Trump actually asked Israel to dial back its response. And this for Israel in a post-October 7th environment where it's being asked not to respond when its enemies that wanted to disappear off the face of the map, when the United States is asking it not to respond in a forceful way. And so I imagine that in these 60 days, we're going to be seeing testing of the premise that Israel, Lebanon, Hezbollah are separate from the U.S.-Iran negotiations. The Iranians are going to try to link those together, drive a wedge between the United States and Israel, and it's going to be a real test of the Trump administration and the Netanyahu government to make sure they stay aligned during these negotiations.
1: So Iran wants these things linked together. It was just a few weeks ago that the president suggested he wanted a deal with Iran linked, Ambassador, to an expansion of the Abraham Accords. I have heard no mention of that today. Is that an effort abandoned, an effort postponed? Do you expect that to really be a factor here?
2: Well, I think it's a complicated scenario here because obviously the Middle East, objectively, everything's linked. And frankly, it is how the power equation between America and Iran lands at the end of this chapter that will determine really what happens in Lebanon and Israel. Mm. That said, so we have to keep the pressure on Iran, obviously, if we want success in Lebanon. That said, it is finally the moment where a sovereign state of Lebanon, as Dana said, is standing up on its own interests. And they want to work with Israel and America against Iran and Hezbollah. So the last thing we should want is to allow Iran to come back into the negotiating venue because they want to take it over and dictate on their interests, not on Lebanese interests.
1: Well, and when we're saying Iran and they, Dana, I still do have questions about who exactly it is we're referring to. The president in his Truth Social post, when he suggested or said he was calling off the strikes planned against Iran for today, said that discussions have been approved at the highest level of Iranian leadership. He later said in the Oval Office it was his understanding that the supreme leader was on board. Is that enough? Or do you also need to make sure that the IRGC is on board, that the political leadership is on board? Which parties do we need to guarantee are going to stand by this deal?
0: I think this is one of the central challenges of negotiating with the new Iranian regime right now, which is that the top military and civilian leaders who have ruled Iran for decades and have been around and around in cycles of negotiations with the United States were all basically eliminated in day one of this war, starting on February 28th. We now have a new generation of leaders, many of whom lost family members in those initial strikes, deeply traumatized. And these are people who haven't gone through these rounds of negotiations. You have some holdovers like the Iranian foreign minister, but new deciders like the supreme leader who still haven't shown his face in public once. And remember, the Trump administration and the president are not directly negotiating with the supreme leader or anyone around him. This is all through mediators. There's Pakistani mediation, Qatari mediation. And so what we have an agreement on, if there's not a clear piece of paper where both sides have signed, I think it's very unclear who's authorized to speak for Iran and whether or not there is consensus. And we have seen elements of the Iranian regime like the IRGC play spoilers before because they think they have more to lose from an agreement with the United States than they have to gain. So these are uncertain days ahead.
1: Well, and it raises the question of who's going to be doing the signing. The president suggested he'll send the vice president, J.D. Vance, to this. Is that perhaps an indication to you, Ambassador, that Iran would not be sending the Ayatollah?
2: I doubt very much the Ayatollah will be, visible at this point. No one really knows exactly what his state of health is. But I think Dana's making a valid point here is that the problem is not on the American side. If Trump makes a deal, it's less important who signs it than the fact that he has signed off on it and publicly done so. The search for moderates in Iran, I'm reminded of the Lewis Carroll, poem about the search for the hunt for the snark, the mythical elusive thing that doesn't exist. It's the IRCG that matters. No deal with any Iranian that doesn't have the IRCG on board isn't going to last anyway. So that's the target audience, and their interests are pretty ferocious. Frankly, their approach to diplomacy and security is uncompromising.
1: All right, we'll leave it on that note. Ambassador David Hale and Dana Stroll, thank you both so much for joining. And still ahead, all eyes are on tomorrow's SpaceX trading debut. But what does it mean for President Trump and the White House? The debrief with Mario Parker is next on Balance of Power on Bloomberg TV and radio.
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0: This is Balance of Power on Bloomberg TV and radio. I'm Kaylee Lines. SpaceX is making its market debut this week, a major milestone for founder Elon Musk and a fresh reminder of how closely his business empire is tied to Washington. Musk and President Trump were once partners in the push to shrink the federal government before a very public falling out. But last week, the president indicated the two are back on better terms.
1: You know, look, Elon, he had a bad moment, but now he's a friend of mine again. He had a very bad moment. He's 80% brilliant and 20% he's got little bad moments.
0: Joining us now for more in this week's debrief is Bloomberg's Mario Parker. 80% brilliant, 20% bad moments. Mario, what do we know about the way in which Elon Musk still does or does not have the ear of the president when they worked so closely together at the onset of his
2: Yeah, sure. Absolutely, Kaylee. Sources that I speak with inside and close to the White House tell me that they speak regularly now, Elon Musk and President Trump. But the relationship is more of that of a normal CEO presidential type relationship as opposed to kind of the buddy relationship that we saw that marked over the course of 2024 and 2025 as well, right? Where you have Elon Musk having sleepovers at the White House. You would see little X running around in the Oval Office as well. The sources that I speak with say that those days are largely over. It's a professional relationship these days, a professional CEO relationship that the president may have with any other CEO where they speak regularly along business terms, but not as personal.
0: Well, of course, he's not just any CEO. He's the world's richest man. He's presided over the world's biggest ever IPO. And there's actually members of the administration who stand to gain financially from this SpaceX listing, right?
2: Yes. As far as some of the government disclosures that were filed last year, about 10 U.S. officials have had some ties to Elon Musk company, SpaceX, or either AIX. That's Steve Witkoff, that's Kelly Loeffler, that's others as well. Some of those range from $9.3 million or so upwards to $40 million. Now, one caveat, of course, is that those some of those shares could have been sold since then, so we don't have immediate visibility into who holds what shares right now or how much they may have been enriched by this.
0: Well, we know Musk is going to be enriched yes. by this, as if he needed more money to go around. He was not shy about spending that money politically in 2024. Where is he in this midterm cycle?
2: Yeah, and that's an important point, Kaylee, because when you look at the evolution of the relationship between Trump and Musk, if you recall going all the way back to 2022, 2023, the presidential primary, Musk backed Ron DeSantis back then. If you recall, there was that ill-fated rollout that DeSantis had there as well. But when he and President Trump started to have warm ties, he spent upwards of $291 million on the 2024 presidential election. That goes a long way toward toward that relationship. We haven't seen him be as active, but we expect MAGA Inc. and others to be very active. The president has over $1 billion in his war chest as well for the midterms. We expect Musk to deploy some of his capital also.
0: All right. Bloomberg. Mario Parker with this week's debrief. Thank you so much. And joining us now for more on this and all of the other news we've been dealing with today is our political panel, Adam Hodge, Managing Director at Bully Pulpit International and Democratic Strategist, alongside Leslie Shedd, founder of Rising Communications, a non-resident fellow at the Atlantic Council and former senior staffer to the House Foreign Affairs Committee. There's a lot of breaking news I could throw at you two. Leslie, I'll begin with the president's announcement this afternoon that he's tapping the former chair of the SEC, Jay Clayton, to be a permanent director of national intelligence. But Bill Pulte is still going to serve in the interim, even though it blew up a deal on FISA. What do you make of that?
3: Well, I think it's interesting. I don't know if you saw, but as I was waiting to come and join you on set here, there was an announcement that there will be a hearing already scheduled.
0: June
3: 17th. Yep. So we're looking at next week for that to happen. I wouldn't be surprised if they try to expedite this as quickly as possible. Probably to reassure those senators who are, not supportive of Mr. Pulte being the acting DNI to try to expedite this as quickly as possible, and get Mr. Clayton in. And so far, it looks like he'll have hopefully a nice smooth landing. There's already been multiple Democrats that have come out and said that they would support him,
0: including Senator Warner, the top Democrat on the Intelligence Committee. Adam, so does this solve the issue for your party?
4: Jay Clayton is a serious person, and this job obviously demands a serious person. I would argue for the first time, Tulsi Gabbard not exactly rising to that level. So we're clearing a very low bar with Jay Clayton. But he's taking over and would take over a house that's on fire, the way that the Trump administration has gutted many of the key elements of the intelligence community, and the morale is at an all-time low. And they've been asked to do Herculean tasks on Iran, on Cuba, on Venezuela, all kinds of other issues without a really strong leader at the top. So I don't think that the concerns that we have about the Trump administration's wreckage of the intelligence community goes away with Jay Clayton. He's got a big task in front of him if he's confirmed for the job. And hopefully we can get 702 passed. Hopefully this puts it all to bed.
0: Well, do you believe, Leslie, that he's going to inherit a much smaller DNI's office by the time Bill Pulte's done, I guess, depending on how long Pulte really is in there?
3: I would be surprised if he ends up being in there for that long. I think that they are clearly trying to expedite this. They understand that this is an important person. They want to get him in. I wouldn't be surprised if he's in before the end of the month. Hmm. You know, there has been a long, ongoing discussion, bipartisan discussion, about the need for the DNI. And do we really need this, you know, National Security and National Intelligence Agency when we have all of these other agencies? I'll be interested to see kind of what comes of this, if there is a way to maybe streamline it and make it more effective. Right now, it kind of just feels like an additional layer of bureaucracy rather than something that is doing what it should be doing, which is serving as kind of an intergovernmental operation.
0: All right. I want to switch gears, Adam, to the other news of today, which is President Trump suggesting that as soon as this weekend, we could see a deal signed with Iran, reopen the Strait of Hormuz. Conceptually, he says parts of it will address the nuclear program. Do you buy it?
4: Look, we're about 6.5 Scaramucci's into this current ceasefire. I'll be surprised if this threat lasts a full one, right? I don't think we're going to get 10 days before we're back in some other change to the where we're threatening to bomb Iran, because Iran has no incentive really to strike a deal. They have found a way to do great damage to the American economy, the American people, by closing the Strait of Hormuz, and gas prices, fertilizer prices, prices of chips are going up all because of this. And they know that has President Trump desperate to reach a deal. And so I'd be surprised, and you've already seen them push back on this idea that there is some sort of deal in the last 25 minutes or so. And so I think we're going to be in this sort of ongoing football. And the president really, he is Charlie Brown. Iran is holding the football as Lucy. And it seems like once again, he's going to try to go and kick the ball, and they're going to pull it away from him. I just don't think we're going to see a solution anytime soon.
0: Do you, Leslie?
3: I think we could. Look, I think people that underestimate President Trump and his ability to get a deal done have been proven wrong time and time again. I agree on the fact that Iran is not trustworthy. They have a long history of taking advantage of these ceasefires and trying to prolong these negotiations. But I disagree that they don't have an incentive here. The president has made it clear he is not afraid to take serious and significant attacks against Iran in order to get them to come to the table. If he did go into Karg Island, even and just bombed it, even if we weren't talking about some type of an invasion, I mean, that could decimate the Iranian economy for a generation. They know that. They don't want that. I think he has taken all the right steps that he needs to take right now to bring Iran to the table. And I hope that this deal works.
0: Well, I guess it also becomes a question of can the deal. Oh, sorry, Adam, go for it.
4: No, I was just going to say the only thing that I think it's important to remember when this all started and the mixed messages from the beginning. First, it was we're going to get rid of the nuclear program that apparently was obliterated last summer anyway. But putting that aside, we're not even talking about actually having a deal on the table for this ceasefire. Right. There's talk of another talks about an Iran deal on the nuclear program. They clearly still have their missiles. They clearly still have a lot of the other tools to bomb other countries in the Middle East. So I just really we need to take a step back and look at where we actually are with this sort of agreement, where Iran still has many of the same tools they had before, and we're weaker all because of it, and we're paying higher gas at the same time.
0: We have less than a minute left, but do you believe Israel is going to be okay with whatever is ultimately decided here, whenever it's decided, Leslie?
3: That is really the question, right? I think that Israel is going to do what's in the best interest of Israel, just as I expect any country to do. I think that they very much question Iran's, you know, willingness to stick to any of these agreements. I think they are very concerned about the way in which they use their terrorist proxies around the world. So we'll see. I think if anybody could get them to agree, it's going to be President Trump.
0: We're out of time. Adam, thumbs up on Israel, or do you expect Netanyahu could disrupt this?
4: He disrupted it before. I think that's going to continue.
0: All right, Adam Hodge and Leslie Shedd, our political panel this evening, thank you so much for joining. And of course, for more coverage, check out the Washington Edition newsletter on the terminal and online. And we'll see you back here tomorrow on Balance of Power on Bloomberg TV and radio.
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9: 18 years old, I'm a millionaire. I've never learned anything about finances, didn't know anything about being a professional basketball player. Everything that I've been learning at 18 years old to where I am to now is just me being aware of who I am, where I come from, and wanting to learn more about me.
10: Welcome back to The Deal. I'm Jason Kelly.
11: And I'm Alex Rodriguez.
10: And coming up on today's show, Tracy McGrady. This is a legendary Hall of Fame basketball player, but a guy who has a lot in common with you.
11: First of all, he's one of my favorite players of all time in the NBA. Just an incredible talent. As far as what we have in similarities, we're both from Florida. We both come from humble beginnings, and we're one of the few that went straight from high school into the pros, and now we're both part of team ownership.
10: That's right. Owners, in your case, obviously in the NBA. In his case, the NFL. He came in as a minority investor in the Buffalo Bills, so we're seeing a lot of him in owner suites, but also seeing a lot of him on TV. We're going to get into that a lot more with T-Mac here on The Deal. Tracy, what a treat to have you here in New York. We're going to get into everything you've done throughout your career, but I wanted to defer to my partner here for the first question because you guys have a lot in common.
11: Yeah. T-Mac, great to have you here.
9: Yes, sir.
11: Now, who would have thought that two kids from Florida, right? Humble beginnings, straight out of high school to the pros. And just a few months ago, we were just kicking it in Davos.
9: Yes.
11: First of all, what'd you think of it? What'd you learn? And would you go back?
9: So, first off, it's a pleasure to be here with you guys. I'm a baseball head. Baseball is my first love. And this guy right here is one of my faves. So this is an honor for me. Davos, I didn't know anything about it. I've never heard about it. And when it was brought to my attention, it's like, yo, you got invited to go to Davos. I'm like, what the hell is Davos? Like, what is that? But I looked it up and I was like, oh, this is big time. Like, this is where I need to be. And I'm driving in, man. I've never been to Switzerland. I'm driving in. I'm just amazed of the scenic route. Amazing scenery driving in. Traffic is a little, you know, backed up a little bit. And I look to my left. It's like, yo, that's A-Rod right there. A-Rod walking on the street right there. So he's the first person
10: flipping
9: I saw.
10: Flipping and sliding around. Right. Yeah.
9: So the reason why I was there, I spoke on this sports panel. And, of course, you know, I have a lot of international relationships. I do a lot of traveling to China, a lot of business that I do over there. But just having conversation with a lot of powers that be, it was, how do we, you know, bridge that gap between, you know, U.S. and Asian market is what I was talking about. But, It was an eye opener. I'm in the stage of like really learning business, right? He said we come from humble beginnings, and that is very true for me. Everything that I've been learning at 18 years old to where I am to now is just me being aware of who I am, where I come from, and wanting to learn more about me, you know, every single day. So
10: it's interesting. One of your, I think, signature deals of late is going in as minority owner of the Buffalo mm-hmm. Bills. We talk about the NFL a lot on this show. Mm-hmm. Give us the origin story. How does that happen? And what are you thinking as you get into that?
9: So I wanted to always, whether it was baseball, basketball, football, I wanted to be an owner of some sort. That opportunity presented itself because I wanted to have some ownership in the Tampa Bay Buccaneers because it's hometown team right yeah. there. Got to the table, got a call about Atlanta Falcons. They were too far along. I think that was like Dominique Dowles and Will Packer, I think, was in that deal. So they was too far along the line. And then Buffalo Bills came up. And you probably asked, why Buffalo? Well, I played 3 years in Toronto,
10: yeah.
9: right? The Toronto borders right there. And when I was playing in 97 to 2000, you know, Bruce Smith, Thurman Thomas, all those boys used to show up to our games in Toronto. So going back, like over the years, I've always invested in other people's ideas and ideologies and things that they wanted to do. This is a time where I was like, yo, let me call my cousin and see if he has any interest in, you know, going in this deal with me. So I called Vince and like, yo.
10: This is Vince Carter.
9: This is Vince Carter. My cousin. So I called him. I was like, yo, you have any interest in, you know, being a NFL owner? What? Like, what? Yeah. So right away he was like, I'm in. You know, what we got to do. So we made some calls. We went to a game. And after the game, we sat with Terry, right? Terry Pegula. And this is like, I'm thinking we auditioning and I gotta be on my best behavior and really sell this guy that I really want to be a part of this ownership group. But we just casually had a conversation, man, after the game, sitting in his office and just chopping it up for about an hour. And from that conversation, he was like, you want to be a part of this? What? Of course. Yeah. Absolutely.
10: That's why you're here.
9: Right. And it happened just like that.
12: So let's take it right from there. So I love the story. I love how you were proactive and called your cousin Vince. I love how you went to a Bills game. That's really how deals are done, right? My question is, once you finish that conversation and you get home and reality hits, and you know you got to write a big, big check. Because the first time, T, that I wrote a big check, I couldn't sleep for a week.
9: Right.
12: We're not used to writing those type of checks.
9: Yeah.
12: Walk me a little bit through that conversation, and how nervous were you when you had to write that check and actually release your bank account?
9: So I would say this. I wasn't nervous about it because I had put in the work. Right. I think my excitement was just overshadowed of what the check was that I was writing. I'm part owner of this franchise. And like my mind went to, it's not just, you know, I write this check and then I sit back and the Bills do their thing. The value of this franchise goes up. No, there are people that are involved in this that I actually can have some conversations with and actually prolong or further and improve my portfolio because of what these guys have. The check, it was big, but I wasn't like, I was too excited, A-Rod. I really was. I was like, man, I cannot believe this is happening because there's not a lot of guys look like me that is part of those groups.
10: And so to that point, do you think people look at you differently because you're an owner?
9: I don't give a damn. I mean, I don't know. I don't care whether they do or they don't.
10: I guess maybe asking a different way, has that come to fruition that you feel like you are able to go into different rooms because you're an owner?
9: Sure.
10: Yeah.
9: For sure. But, I mean, it gives you, because everyone knows how difficult that is, right? And just anybody, I don't care how great you were on the basketball court or how great you are on the field, like, just anybody can't get that opportunity.
10: Yeah.
9: Right? So, yeah, I'm looked at differently, can walk in different doors, and those doors are steady opening up.
10: So, I mean, you've seen that.
12: Yeah, there's no question. Yeah. I mean, everything that T says, I've said it some, and some interview or like, I feel the same gratitude, and the doors open up like wildfire. I guess my follow-up question on that is, you talked about some of the benefits from being an owner and from being an LP to the Buffalo Bills. What are some of the lessons you've learned from being in that room?
9: That's a good question. I guess certain individuals that's involved in this, you know, certain people are difficult to deal with, but then you run into those people. Like, I ran into one of our owners All-Star Weekend. She was actually one of the owners that went in with the group that, you know, we went in with. And I was having some conversations with her, and I could not believe how generous this lady was in terms of wanting to help me, right? And in my business endeavors and any capacity of which I needed her. Mm-hmm. Like, she was like, here, whatever you need from me. And that was just so refreshing. And I just felt the genuineness of that. But then you run into some people like, why are you like that? And I'll tell you another thing too. I won't say any name, but I was at the game where there was another group that he brought, several groups that were trying to come in and be the minority partners. So we're in the suite and I'm quiet as a mouse watching the game, but there's another partner in there just loud and obnoxious and just going crazy. And I'm sitting back. I was like, yo, I know damn well they're not going to allow this guy. No way. No way. Because of what he was portraying in that moment, right? There wasn't a person of like being humble and just really understanding the situation. So he ended up not getting in, being part of that group. And I saw that and I was like, damn. It don't matter how much money you have. Like, you got to be solid, a solid dude, a solid person to be a part of this group.
12: Jason, I find that to be really interesting what T-Mac just said, because one of the lessons that I've learned sometimes from being in those rooms, in those boardrooms, that you just like look around, and you're like, what am I doing here? Right? I cannot believe. Right. But sometimes more than learning what to do is sometimes you learn what not to do.
9: That's mm-hmm. it.
12: And those lessons like stay with us forever.
9: That's it. Yeah. And that was that lesson for me, because that was that night when I don't even know if I'm going to be a part of this group, but I know I can't be acting like that. Mm-hmm. So, and when we got the call that we got in and that.
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9: Person in.

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3: Tell us about Vince. What a relationship you guys have had playing together, now business partners. What's the dynamic there? Help us understand that.
4: Yeah, so we discovered we was cousins when I got drafted in high school. 2 years we played together in Toronto, formed a great bond. And then just over the years, just having those conversations, just really picking up. We both have families. We talk about everything. When he calls me, I have to carve out 2 hours. Or I have to let him know, hey, cuz, I only got 15 minutes. Let's get it in.
5: And how often does he call you?
4: We would talk probably about twice a week like that. Wow. Seriously. Wow. And that's why we started a podcast, because I'm like, bruh, we doing all this talking.
3: Yeah.
4: We might as well let.
3: That is how this tends to happen. It is how it tends to happen.
4: So, like I said, me, I'm always business driven. What's the next challenge? I'm always looking for the next challenge. Never thought I'd be doing TV. NBC opportunity comes up, right? So we're both on NBC.
3: Yeah.
4: And I'm like, cuz, this is for us to, you know, capitalize off of this energy and everything that's happening for us. So it's like Buffalo Bills. I call him. I told you I invested in a lot of people, others' ideas, but it's now it's like I'm taking my own chances and doing this with my family. So it's been, man, that one of the greatest things, decisions that I made to actually just, you know, be involved with my cousin and take this ride with him.
5: Yeah, T, you're lucky because you found a cousin like Vince.
4: Yeah.
5: I'm Dominican. I find cousins all the time that I never want to invite to Thanksgiving.
4: I'm just telling you about one. Should I have a million of them?
5: Now, I saw you guys this past Sunday, and I'm such a big fan of that show. You guys are killing it.
4: Appreciate
5: First of all, you guys look good. You sound good. Carmelo's great.
4: Yeah.
5: Maria's a star.
4: Yeah,
5: you know?
4: Yes, she is.
3: So this
4: That's
3: is the NBA
4: sis.
3: On NBC.
5: Yeah. Pre and post game, right? Yeah. And I love how you guys go on location, which is kind of cool. What, first of all, you enjoying it?
4: I never thought I would do TV. And with the NBC, it was like, man, this is like the golden era. This is what I grew up on.
5: Right.
4: In the 90s, right? Mm-hmm. When I fell in love with basketball, this, like, watching NBC back in the day, what made me want to be a basketball player. And I played on NBC. So that nostalgia feeling just coming back, and now I get to talk about the game that actually raised me. Oh, that it was awesome. It was a no-brainer for me to be on that show.
3: I'm the oldest here, but we all loved basketball in that era. What did that era do for the business of basketball, in your estimation?
4: Well, I would say, when you look at Michael Jordan, what he was able to do for the sport, for us players, in terms of what he did off the court, right? With Jordan brand, selling sneakers. I became an Adidas athlete. I was able to sell millions of sneakers. The global imprint that he has, selling sneakers over in China, like Magic, Bird, and Mike, like, opened up this whole global portal for us to be able to walk through and capitalize off of that. I'm gonna tell you what it did for it, because I was going to China back in like my first trip to China was probably like 1998, 1999.
3: Whoa.
4: Yeah. I started early. And there wasn't a lot of basketball being played in China at that time. You know, I just seen the trajectory of that sport just trending up. And now you're talking about over 350, 400 million people are playing basketball in China.
3: Right.
4: So that's the evolution of basketball. And I was part of a group that played with the Houston Rockets and the Sacramento Kings, opened up the China Games. So we was part of the first global China Games in 2004.
3: Cause you were teammates
4: I mean, teammates.
3: So that must have been incredibly eye opening from an economic opportunity perspective.
4: I'm still capitalizing off of it.
3: Really?
4: To this day. Absolutely, man. Yeah, I was, you know, I mean, when you talk about having a whole freaking continent on your back and carrying that.
3: Yeah.
5: T, I want to go back to, you mentioned Michael Jordan, Kobe Bryant. Did you ever have conversations with Michael or Kobe that helped you out? And if so, what did they tell you?
4: So I had conversations with Kobe. Kobe was like my brother because he came out a year early before me out of high school like us. Mm-hmm. And I was struggling my rookie year. Kobe struggled his rookie year because Dale Harris, for some reason, they wanted to make it hard on the high school kid, right? So he went through it. Then I go through it. And it was a time where I was like, man, I have to talk to someone that actually has been through this. Let me call my brother Cole. So we had extensive conversations, you know, just stand, you know, trust the work, Mac, trust the work. It's going to pay off. You know who you are. And just having those conversations got me through a really challenging rookie year. I can remember, man, I get to Orlando. Cole is winning championships at this time. I'm coming up now in the league. So they're talking, you know, trying to compare it to who's the best wing. And my name is coming in that. And, you know, if you know anything about Kobe, Kobe doesn't want anybody being compared to him at this time. So that right there, I know him. I get it. But that's where I come in is like, I'm built that way too, just a different way.
1: You turned it on a little bit.
4: Oh, you have to. Absolutely.
1: Yeah.
4: Absolutely.
5: Yeah. Jason, can I give you my Kobe story?
1: Please.
5: There was a time I was struggling, and I remember driving to the Bronx from my west side apartment, and phone rings, it's Kobe, and Kobe's like, hey, man, don't be depressed. Don't let them get to you. Stay with your game. Same kind of advice. And then he ends the conversation by saying, like, I see you're 1-for-15. I've been studying your film. I'm like, okay, where's this going, Kobe? He goes, your front foot, you know, you're bailing a little bit, and your back. I said, Kobe.
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0: All right, let's talk about the ones, the OBL, Ones Basketball League. It's back. My understanding is you sort of convened a group at your house and we're like, over dinner, it's not dead. We're doing it. Give us the state of play for OBL, and then we're going to do a little pitch session here. Mm-hmm. Go ahead.
1: So OBL came from, it was all a dream. Sonny Vaccaro started ABCD camp in Teaneck, New Jersey.
0: Yeah.
1: Kevin Garnett, Kobe Bryant, Tim Thomas, Tracy McGrady, LeBron James, like all the greats. And I was an unknown basketball player like my junior year, only known within my region in Florida. Outside of that, no one knew who I was. After my junior year, I get invited to this camp. I'm the last guy invited. I keep hearing about Lamar Odom. So I go to this camp and he's the first player I play, and I held my own. So throughout this camp, I'm holding my own, right? Unknown basketball player. Who's this kid from Florida? Well, I leave that camp, and a month later, I'm the number one player in the country.
0: Mm.
1: So I went from unknown
0: to
1: the number one player in the country. Now it talks about, damn, this kid is actually good. Kobe Bryant just came out the year before him. Kevin Garnett came out the year before him. So now that talk about being a draftee in the 1997 draft straight out of high school, that platform did it for me. I'm creating this OBL platform for those guys that still have a deep love and passion for the game of basketball. And my proof of concept trial was I went to six cities.
0: Mm-hmm.
1: I'll invite 32 players, and I'll take eight players, the best players, to Sunday for the championship and have them play one-on-one. Winner takes all.
0: Mm-hmm.
1: So now, after that season, I'm going on a capital run trying to raise money for my league because I'm getting good feedback and I think I've created something magical.
0: Mm-hmm.
1: Well, I struck out. And the one thing, and I'm glad that it went that way because I've learned a lot on that journey, right? Everybody's not going to believe in your vision,
0: mm-hmm.
1: right? Everybody is not going to be able to see your vision and what you're trying to create. I get that. So I believe in me. Let me do it something different. Let me take a pivot and do it different. Like, yo, I have a gym at my house. I'm going to bring everybody in. Let's capture this content. Let's keep OBL fresh. And from that point, man, I think that was probably the best decision because I had Next Gen Sports as an investment group. They saw what I was doing. They came in and loved the vision. They started AVP, which is a volleyball league.
0: Right.
1: Right.
0: Yeah.
1: And they know how to run a league, alternative league. And also they're part of the Big Three team, 305, that won the championship. So they know how to manage a team. So for me, it was just like the perfect partner that came in. And when he came in, we talked about doing something different than what I did at my house versus what I did back in 22. Let me start cities. Let me start Battle of the Cities. Let me create teams so where I could build some value up and create opportunities for some of my friends or influencers in these respectful cities and give them ownership of these teams. So I have Jadakiss, right? We all know who Jadakiss is. He's from Yonkers. So I gave him the New York team. He has 15% in his New York team.
0: Mm.
1: Lorenz Tate is my good buddy, who's a big time actor, is from Chicago. He has the Chicago team. John Wall is from Raleigh, North Carolina. I gave him the Raleigh team. Tim Hardaway Sr. has the Miami team. So I'm starting out with eight teams and giving these respectful GM/owners, you know, 15% in ownership, and also allowing them to manage their teams. And, you know, we having trials like this we're building a real league. Like this is not a gimmick. This is a real thing. So I'm pretty, you know, excited about the opportunity and where this is going. And I'm already getting calls from my partners in China. They want me to bring it over there. Australia is calling. So global is where we want to take it because there's a lot of talent. When you look around now, I mean, you have, you know, all of these, you know, kids around the world are trying to mimic us. You look on social media now, you'll see a Chinese kid looking like, you know, SGA out there playing basketball.
0: Yeah.
1: So I just think globally is where we want to go with
0: it. And it sounds like content was the real unlock.
1: Yes, sir.
0: Yeah. Mm-hmm.
1: Yes, sir.
0: Yeah. Interesting. All right. So we're going to wrap this up with our rapid fire. This is going to be a good one.
1: Let's do it.
0: Some really good questions. All right. So just, you know, first thing that comes to your mind, if you had to pick one to play for the rest of your life, one-on-one or 5-on-5?
1: for the rest of my life?
0: Yeah.
1: 101.
2: Build your dream OBL roster with NBA players from any era. Who would you pick?
1: Oh, that's easy. Myself, Kobe, and KD.
0: Oh, wow. I would not want to play against that team. All right. Which current NBA player would win a league-wide one-on-one tournament?
1: KD.
0: Currently? KD.
2: Best one-on-one basketball city?
1: New York.
0: Who's your dream OBL investment partner?
1: I have him. Next Gen Sports. All right. And A-Rod.
2: What team do you want to see win a championship more than anything?
1: It's supposed to be rapid fire, but he stuck me on that one.
2: Should be easy for you.
1: Nah, not really, because I played for three franchises that are dear to my heart, but I'll say Orlando Magic.
2: Yeah. Any sport?
1: Oh, any sport?
2: Yes, sir.
1: Oh, Buffalo Bills.
3: There you go. Okay.
4: Follow the money, baby.
0: Listen, Buffalo Bills, that's probably a better bet than the Orlando Magic, unfortunately.
2: I was confused why he wasn't saying
1: I didn't hear any sport.
0: Yeah, there you go. Any sport. Well, T-Mac, this has been amazing. I really, as we got into this even more, the parallels between you guys are really incredible, especially the move from, Florida going pro, ownership, all of those things.
2: And T, let me tell you, I followed your career from day one, just like Kevin Garnett, right? Because it was very rare for guys to basically go from high school to the pros, right? And we were part of a small fraternity, Kobe being another one. But you mentioned comport yourself in a classy way. That's what I've admired the most. Mm-hmm. Obviously, your world is Hall of Fame and one of the elites of all time. But the way you comport yourself with your wife, your four kids, the way you run your business, you're killing it on NBC. So just keep killing it. God bless, man.
1: Man, I appreciate that. It means a lot, man. Thank you.
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0: sport. I mean, right now we're in China negotiating broadcast deals for China in terms of revenue. So for the Women's World Cup, it'll be $1 billion in revenue for next summer. And for the Men's World Cup, you're probably talking upwards of $4 to $6 billion, I would say, in that range. So yeah, I mean, the numbers are big, but those are the numbers that go back into the sport.
1: Welcome back to The Deal. I'm Jason Kelly.
2: And I'm Alex Rodriguez.
1: All right, Alex, coming up on the show, Jill Ellis. She is the chief football officer of FIFA, meaning she's one of the chief architects of the global game of soccer. Also, not for nothing, she won a couple of World Cups in 2015 and 2019 as the head of the U.S. Women's National Team. The World Cup, even if you wanted to escape it, you couldn't.
2: And I haven't. I'm down in Miami. I mean, it is everywhere, and I cannot wait to dive into the numbers of what FIFA represents.
1: And all eyes are going to be what happens next in the business of soccer. Coming up, Jill Ellis. Jill Ellis, FIFA's chief football officer. You know, Alex, we love to make this show timely. What is more timely than talking to the chief football officer of FIFA on the eve of the World Cup? So let's start there. How are you feeling about this World Cup?
0: I mean, excited. I think what I've learned over time, you know, whether either competing in them or watching them, is there's always a lot of controversy. It always feels like a three-ring circus kind of getting into there. But once the games kick off, it's magical. So excited. Obviously, I'm from the U.S., so it's exciting to have a World Cup back here on the shores of America. So I think it's going to be brilliant.
1: You're feeling it down in Miami, aren't you?
2: Oh, there's no doubt. I mean, I think for the first time, Joe, I was born in New York, but I've been in Miami around 40-plus years. And I think soccer right now could be the number one, if not the number one sport, the number one kind of conversation and narrative around. I mean, you got Beckham, you have Messi, you have the championship, and there's so many people that are it's a melting pot. And I guess my question to you, obviously FIFA, probably I'll be throwing the coin flip.
1: Flip it. Oh,
2: I'm really excited about it. Amazing. But sell me on the sport. Like, if it was an investment, obviously I'm into women's sports with the W, I'm into men's sports with the NBA team with the Wolves. If Jason and I wanted to make an investment in soccer, what's your pitch?
0: Well, I think it's the truly global sport. I mean, you always hear, obviously, you've got American football, baseball, but it's played everywhere. So I think you've got an immediate global audience. There's not a bigger audience for it than, obviously, the World Cup. I mean, even the Women's World Cup, 2 billion viewers in 23. So you've got probably the most global sport out there. I think it's in the U.S., it's trending. I mean, I think it's becoming probably the largest participation sport amongst youth. So you've now got a whole generation of people playing it. You've got established professional leagues here. I mean, 30 plus teams in the MLS, obviously the Women's League. So it's not just emerging anymore. It's very much here. There's a baked in fan base. You've got an educated fan base now. You've had success, you know, obviously the women's teams had a lot of success on the global stage. I think it's a can't miss sport. And I think people that are engaging in sport, and especially in America where we make it something that it's can't miss, it's such an exciting sport. I mean, there's nothing like the last 5 minutes of a soccer game. Mm-hmm.
1: You mentioned, Jill, the three-ring circus of it all. And there are, I mean, it may be a 12-ring circus at this point in this lead-up. We're talking to you just, you know, a few weeks before it all kicks off. And everybody's talking about something. I recently, you know, talked with your colleague, Johnny Infantino, about ticket prices. Yep. People are worried about visas. People are worried about who's going to play. Like, what, from your job perspective, like, what do you worry about in this, you know, sort of like tense lead up to the matches actually getting played?
0: I mean, I certainly think it's, you know, you want to have full stadiums. Safety is always something when you think about massive global events that you want to make sure that those things are in place. But ultimately it's getting the teams here, getting the stars here. Once, you know, again, we had the Club World Cup last summer and there was a lot of debate and controversy about, is this the right event? As soon as the matches kick off, the fans are in the stands, people gravitate towards that and it plays out. And I think that's, you know, I think as a former coach as well, you also know there's always the anticipation for that first whistle, that first moment. And then once it happens, I think people settle into it. But, you know, I think one of the things that people have talked about this World Cup is we now got 48 teams. It's the largest World Cup ever. It's going to be, you know, countries, debutantes here. It'll be, you know, are the games going to be competitive? And I think that's going back to my early comment about this sport being truly global is, yes, I think on any given day, you're going to see, you know, one of the minnows beat the giants. And that's kind of what the exciting thing about this sport is. You've got such

0: well, the whole world really participating.
1: Give us an idea of some of the numbers as far as how many people around the world would watch these events, yep. like the last two championship games, for example.
0: Yep.
1: And what kind of revenue would you say it generates?
0: Well, I think the last World Cup, and obviously that was Qatar, I think it was 5 billion globally. The Women's World Cup, 2 billion.
1: 5 billion?
0: Yep.
2: 5 billion people.
0: Yep. The Women's World Cup in 23 was 2 billion. We're projecting, you know, 2.5 to 3 billion. I mean, you know, it's broadcast. I mean, right now we're in China negotiating broadcast deals for China. You know, the whole world really tunes in terms of revenue. So for the Women's World Cup, we're projecting this will be a $500 million increase to, it'll be $1 billion in revenue for next summer in 2027. And for the Men's World Cup, you're probably talking upwards of 4 to 6 billion, I would say, in that range. So yeah, I mean, the numbers are big, but it's, those are the numbers that go back into the sport. You know, for example, we give, FIFA gives every participating country, that's 211, they get FIFA forward money. So the money gets redistributed back into the investment of the sport.
1: Jason, I have a question for you. I mean, you're the business person, expert here. When you hear Joe say numbers like $1 billion for the women, 5 billion, what is the comp that you've seen?
2: There is no comp. I mean, that's the thing, is there is no comp. And one of the interesting things, Jill, that, you know, as I've dug into this and spending time with Johnny on this topic is, you know, there is so much anticipation around this World Cup in North America because of the scale of it. Yeah. And, you know, one of the things, and I would love to talk a little bit about accessibility and ticket prices, because I asked Johnny this question. And he gave me a statistic, which you've got to keep me honest here, Jill, when I repeat it, which is, this is going to blow your mind. The previous two World Cups, you know, they have, you know, people request tickets, and there were 50 million ticket requests for the last two combined.
1: Oh my gosh.
2: For this one World Cup, this one that's coming up, 500 million ticket requests. So 10x the last two. So I guess my question to you, Jill, on that is, with that sort of demand, how do you manage the supply? Like, what are the conversations you guys have inside of FIFA? Because you have to manage the economics completely differently with that sort of demand.
0: Well, you know, in fairness, there's a whole team that manages this event, right?
2: Sure.
0: So, we have a whole team behind it. But I mean, I think the dynamic ticket pricing is very real. You know, I think that's the other thing. FIFA's been taking a lot of hits about the ticket pricing, but the reality is the demand is so big. That, you know, you can't control all of the resale and all these types of things. But, you know, internally, it's, I mean, they have to keep a lot back, obviously, for partners. How do you eke it out? How do you make sure that the demand is there? I mean, we've still got certain games that I think we're trying to push and to sell. But they, yeah, I mean, they have a whole branch of ticketing experts that go in there and look at everything. I mean, even when you map out where you want teams to play, right? Mm-hmm. Who do you want in what venue? I mean, we're doing this currently right now with the Women's World Cup. We haven't released the schedule because we're looking at the size of the stadiums. Where do you want teams playing to maximize revenue? And, so yeah, this strategy happens years in advance for sure.
2: That sort of demand, I mean, can you, I'm turning this back on you. I mean, can you fathom that sort of demand? I mean, you have a couple pretty popular teams, but like that level is, I mean, it's hard to fathom.
1: I wish I can only dream.
0: Well, and we're getting hit for, you know, ticket prices, but you're right. I mean,
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0: American border. And this is Bloomberg.
1: With that sort of demand, Jill, you know, one of the things that comes to mind for me is, how do you factor that in on the sporting side? Whether it is thinking about the matchups, thinking about which teams and which countries are going to be the dominant storylines. How do you maximize that as a business? How do you lean into it on the sporting side?
2: Well, it's certainly, I mean, we're playing in massive stadiums, but if you look next summer in Brazil, there's 60, 70,000 seat stadiums. I mean, which for the women's game is massive and it's a heavy lift. So it's exactly that. It's who do you want playing where? Obviously there's not ultimate control because sure. It's a draw and yep. It's a random draw. But in terms of where teams play, making sure that, you know, South Korea is playing in LA, you know, they've got an amazing player there right. In Sun. And so making sure they're on the West Coast. And so it's looking at location, population, you know, and obviously general interest. I mean, you know, a team. So for example, last summer, it didn't matter where you put Real Madrid will sell out
1: in the Club World Cup.
2: Yeah. Club World, anywhere. And there's certain teams. I mean, Colombia has a phenomenal, every time you see the U.S. play Colombia in the U.S. on the men's side, it's full of yellow jerseys.
1: Right.
2: Obviously Mexico, we play in Mexico, but there's just an immense amount, especially because we're such a melting pot. I mean, there's going to be a large following that will travel, you know, and that's the other thing you think about. What fans will travel, you know,
1: right.
2: the Scottish fans will come, they'll travel. I mean, there's just some amazing fan bases.
3: Jason, we have crazy fans in America. Now, in Miami,
1: nothing.
3: I'm really feeling it. There's a very European feeling in Miami. Now, they start partying at 6, 7 o'clock in the morning, drinking. So I guess my question is, who are some of the craziest, most rabid fan bases, if you had to say a few?
2: Listen, the Latin American market is phenomenal. I mean, you know, Argentina bring amazing fans. Colombia, the same. I mean, I think those fans, I mean, they don't stop the entire game, moving their arms, singing. I mean, it's nonstop. And that's what's going to be really cool for, I think, the U.S. fans to experience is, you know, we're kind of like a golf clapping kind of fan base compared to the rest of the world who are just, you know, rabid for 90 minutes. But yeah, I mean, the South American fans are brilliant. I mean, listen, my mom was Scottish. God bless her. Those fans they're crazy. They will be probably starting at 6 a.m. But you know, and then you actually add to that because tailgating is not a thing in Europe
1: right.
2: or the rest of the world. Mm. You now add that you're going to open up potentially the stadium earlier. I mean, I think it's going to be crazy. They have marches to stadiums. That's really big things in this world.
1: Well, and that entertainment piece, I think you'll appreciate this, Alex. It is so fascinating to me because and Jill, again, keep me honest here. Like it does feel like FIFA as a whole is leaning very much into the sort of entertainment aspect of sports. I mean, I think about what you guys do in Minnesota. I mean, that's just kind of table stakes, but soccer, it feels like, is learning a lot about how to build around the match. Is that fair,
2: Yeah,
1: Jill?
2: I mean, listen, we have offices in Miami now. And, in fairness, Gianni's spent a lot of time now going to American sports. We went to an Orlando basketball game. You know, the idea of the players coming out one by one, being introduced. We did that last year in the Club World Cup. So there's a lot of learnings just that sport as entertainment is, you know, I think is very real. I mean, you know, last year we were walking around stadiums and just seeing the amount of premium hospitality. You don't see that in Europe. You don't
1: right.
2: see that in South America in terms of just space. So I think, you know, we're learning a lot. You know, hydration breaks that you can actually commercialize now. I mean, there's all kinds of different things. You know, one of the things he loved was the fitness cam, the dance cam. I mean, these are things that in Europe, they're very traditional because the game is the focal point and nobody gets distracted by anything else. Whereas I think in America, we're used to having a show around the show kind of thing.
3: Also, I can just imagine, Joe, the social impact of social media, the connectivity around the world is just massive, those numbers. But Jason, I'm also wondering, the economic impact to a city like New York.
1: Yeah.
3: Those numbers have to be bonkers. And I'm assuming, Joe, that those fan bases we just talked about travel very in packs, right?
2: Yep.
3: And they travel
2: so.
3: Well.
2: Yeah. I mean, Jason, I don't know if you want to speak to that, but.
1: No, I mean, I think it's very true. I mean, this is one of the big, I dare say, like, this is one of the big question marks around this World Cup is, you know, we got a little bit of a preview of it, to your point, from the Club World Cup. Some good, some bad, you know, in terms of like access to the stadiums and, you know, can people get there? Can they travel there? You know, there's been a lot of talk about how much it's going to cost to get to MetLife. I mean, these are the kinks that definitely are being worked out that probably, I mean, certainly in the last World Cup in Qatar, you know, you and I were in Doha together and actually spent some time talking about the sort of these mega events. Everything was very, very contained. You could go to multiple matches in a day in different stadia. Here it's much more spread out. I think these are big questions that we actually won't know until the matches really get underway, right?
2: Correct. Yeah. I mean, I think it's, you know, again, I think some events are still selling how much fans will travel. I mean, obviously, you know, visas, issues coming into the country. I think, you know, we're trying to mitigate those as much as possible, but you know, sometimes people's hesitation. I mean, we saw it last year. CONCACAF hosted their tournament and, you know, at the time people were uncertain about going to the stadiums. But, you know, I think the Club World Cup showed last year that, you know, when you get there, it is a great event. It's a safe event. But I mean, there's nothing quite like coming and seeing, you know, you experience it with the Baseball World Cup. Yeah. Countries, that national pride, there really isn't anything quite like it.
3: Yeah, it's almost like 10-1 to a regular game or even a playoff game. Because, for example, in Miami, I had a very much of a European soccer feel where there was like concerts going on 5-6 hours before the game. And people were chanting and they had their flags. And it's just a very patriotic like theme that is.
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1: It's interesting in talking to you, Jill, even for the past little bit, about how fluidly you move in your job and obviously based on your experience between the men's game and the women's game. It is not at all hyperbole to say you've been a chief architect of the women's game globally and certainly in this country. Where are we in that journey? You know, I mean, I know we're very focused on the World Cup, the Men's World Cup this summer, but there'll be one next summer for the women. How would you describe the state of the women's game?
2: I mean, I think it's, you know, the signals are out there, right? We're seeing attendances go up. I mean, I think the Denver NWSL team, it was 62,000, 63,000. So you're seeing a lot of these amazing signals. You know, the Women's World Cup next year. And so, yes, I straddle both, but obviously have one eye on next summer as well, because, you know, this will be the first. I mean, it was 500 million, I think they made off of the last one. Now we're looking at a billion, and 100% of that money will be reinvested into women's football, which is huge. But we're also seeing the ecosystem grow. We're seeing now global club championships for women, like we have on the men's side. We're seeing professional leagues become more stable, become more, you know, in terms of attendance, investment. So, even internally in FIFA, it used to be that everything, and this was true, and I think in a lot of sports, you sell the men's game, the women's game was an add-on. You sell this, it was an add-on. Now we're unbundling rights. We've just got the highest media deal ever for next summer's World Cup. Netflix is paying for a 1 month tournament, which is incredible numbers. So we're suddenly seeing this unbundling, unpackaging, because I think it can stand alone.
1: Yeah. And so to that point, you know, I've followed the NWSL very closely for a number of years now. And, you know, it was not that long ago, and you remember it well, I'm sure, that this was a league that was in existential crisis. You know, the Yates Report 2022 comes out. You and a lot of other people were, you know, in that report, and there was a concern that the league wouldn't go on. What's changed? Like, what has happened in those intervening years that gives you confidence that women's soccer, and especially women's soccer in this country, is on the right track?
2: Well, I think it's, you know, it's stability. I mean, we're in our third iteration of a women's professional league. So the first two failed. So this one has now been, I think we're in year 13, perhaps. You're seeing the growth of it in terms of teams added. You know, we went from 12, now we're at 16. So you're just seeing all of the numbers go up in that. But I think it's just, it's the professionalization of the game, I think, at its core. I mean, if you put the players in the middle of it, it was part-time contracts. It was paying for their own luggage to get on planes. It was things that just, you know, shouldn't really happen in professional sports. Now you're seeing legitimate minimum standards imposed. You're seeing, you know, facilities being specifically built now for women's teams. So there's just a lot more stability. I think there's a lot more attention on it. There's a lot more, a regulation of the sport as well in terms of, you know, expectations and like I said, minimum standards. So I think all of those things attribute to it.
3: I can tell you, Jill, when you were speaking, I was like, wait a minute, is she speaking about the WNBA? It was exactly the same playbook and the same traction. But I was recently at the WNBA draft and we had the second pick, and I had an opportunity to speak to a lot of the young women. And I said to a few of them, I said, are you excited? Is your family happy? She goes, heck yeah. I'm a millionaire. I'm going to be a millionaire. And they said it with such pride, and they deserve it. And I do think that the economic growth and the compensation is going to recruit other young women to say, why can't I also play in the WNBA? I want to be a millionaire.
2: What's interesting is, and I don't know if this is the same, but in women's soccer, women's football, for example, as the sport is growing and the ecosystem is growing and the players for sure are getting more, we're actually seeing less women in leadership, on coaching and the sidelines. So as it becomes more economically viable, you're now seeing a lot of men going into, you know, for example, coaching. We only have, I think, 3 head coaches that are female in the NWSL. In the Women's Professional League in England, I think it's 2 to 3. So we also have to make sure we're investing not just in the players, but the pathway for owners, for leadership, for GMs, for these other roles in women's sports, I think is a part of that.
3: Isn't one of the changes that you made that every team must have at least 1 female head coach or coach?
2: An assistant or a head coach. And the reality is you hope these things happen organically, but they haven't. I mean, listen, the U.S., Title IX was a game changer for us in terms of access and opportunity, but we're seeing less and less women on the sidelines. And I think, you know, this was a passion for Gianni. He was like, I want every head coach to be female. I'm like, we're not quite there yet. We've got to make sure that these coaches are prepared, that they have, you know, experience, that they have education through coaching licenses. So it's not just creating the regulation, it's creating the pathway to the regulation.
1: I read a quote of yours about your current job that you said, you didn't come into this job to, and again, keep me honest here, to protect comfort. And you're a straight talker. What is some straight talk that you've given to your colleagues at FIFA and to Gianni about growing the women's game and what FIFA's role can be in ensuring that, you know, these, in investment terms, these gains are consolidated?
2: Well, yeah, I mean, yes, and yes, Gianni appreciates, you know, the straight talk. I mean, I just gave a speech to Congress and basically to the 211 presidents of the federations, just sort of said to them, like, if you don't invest in women's football, you're missing out. Like your countries care about winning. It's not just a matter, it's a gender thing. It's about winning. So, you know, provoking and encouraging people to invest because, you know, and I said in this speech, it's not an obligation. It shouldn't be an obligation. It should be something you look at as a viable economic decision as you move forward. But yeah, I mean, just conversations, you know, looking at how we look at how media rights are framed. You know, pushing, yes, we've got a great deal with America, but yes, guess what? The rest of the world should also be paying. So it's everything from media rights deals to meeting with our CMO, Rami, and, you know, pushing into sort of challenging him to sort of say, hey, listen, this is packaged. How many standalone do we have for the Women's World Cup?
1: Interesting.
2: So a lot of different conversations around that. But ultimately, it's like, what are we doing? I mean, like the Club World Cup for women, it's now a real thing. The first iteration will be in 2028. It's important that it's a high standard. And I've said to them, we've got to have it in a region. Hopefully it will be here in the US that we can commercialize it, that we can really give it what it deserves in terms of access around the world, viewership.
1: All right. We're going to move to our rapid fire. Pretty easy. We'll bounce it back and forth. I'll start and then you pick up. You ready?
3: I'm ready.
1: All right. Favorite World Cup memory as a coach?
2: France 2019. quarterfinals.
3: Favorite World Cup memory as a fan?
2: Qatar, last World Cup final. Amazing. France, Argentina. Classic. Yeah,
1: that was a hell of a match. Storyline you're most excited about going into this World Cup?
2: Just the debutantes, the new teams. I think it's exciting.
3: One change to the World Cup you would make tomorrow?
2: I would put 500 tickets aside for kids, just for kids to come.
1: All right, that's a good one. Underrated host city for 2026.
2: Oh, God, my wife's from Kansas City, so I can't say that. I don't think there is one. I think these cities are going to be amazing.
3: Favorite player of all time?
2: Oh, I'm Maradona. Male player, Maradona.
3: And women?
2: Women's player, I would probably go with Marta.
1: Team you'd like to see win a championship more than any?
2: My team since I was seven was Man United.
1: Ah.
2: So I go, we need to get back on top.
1: Yeah.
2: World Cup. Come on, I want to see the U.S. win a World Cup, Men's World Cup.
1: Jill Ellis, thank you so much. This
2: My
1: was
2: pleasure.
1: Really fun.
2: Thank you so much, guys. Appreciate you. Thank you.

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1: Great. The next day you wake up, that's gone. What are you great at? And the truth is nothing, right? I'm not great at anything else.
5: I talk about it all the time, Steve, is this whole idea of it's not from penthouse to penthouse. And what I mean by that is you played for 15, 20 years and you're in the penthouse. That doesn't mean that you come to the business world and you're going to be in the penthouse. Now, you don't start in the third floor or the lobby. You actually have to start in the basement.

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5: Take a look at how we're setting up for the trading day in South Korea. Of course, we had in the overnight session a rebound in tech stocks with the Philadelphia Semiconductor Index gaining almost 8%. And you can see the setup right there with SK Hynix leading the pack, gains of 7% in the futures space. Joining us now is Bloomberg Markets reporter Anthony Stevens. So looking pretty decent for the open, given not only, of course, the tech story, but also the easing of tensions in the Iran war, the euphoria around SpaceX.
6: Yeah, we had a nice combination of several events back to back in the back end of the S&P session that really set up Asia quite well. You obviously had the Iran headlines alleviate a lot of macro risk. And I have to stress the cross-asset nature of the reaction to the latest headlines is materially different from before. Not only did we have the tech sector rally very hard, which it has done for many days, but also oil dropped very sharply, gold and Bitcoin rally very hard, and Asia FX NDFs traded in the US rallied very hard. They had a 1% turnaround from losses to gain. So the cross-asset confirmation that this move is most significant on Trump's part is an important data point to take into Asian trading. Now, in terms of the tech sector itself, the liquidity pocket situation also got itself resolved. The money from the SpaceX allocations is coming back to the market. Remember that SpaceX was up to four times oversubscribed as per our reporting. So that means three times the SpaceX is coming back to the market over the next coming days. It's going back into retail's wallets and they are reloading on the tech trade. Lastly, Wall Street was very, very busy on the reporting side in terms of pushing the tech trade. We had a double upgrade from Bank of America in Intel, sending that stock flying, and Supermicro, which tried to raise money before SpaceX and looked like it was struggling, ended up placing that stock down 30%, and you saw Supermicro trade up 9%. Delivering a 16% one-day return to block buyers there. So the sentiment going into the Asian session is very strong.
7: So now that we've got SpaceX sort of out of the way, that the big liquidity challenge seems to have been met, does that mean it's smooth sailing when it comes to AI trade from now?
6: I think it's smooth sailing for the more cash flow positive sides of the AI trade. I think what happened overnight is the ECB still raised rates, and they have a very well telegraphed rates path. Combining that with high US inflation, I think people are still going to be quite tentative going into the more speculative corners of the market. And we did see that in the US. Not everything was, you know, guns blazing. It was the more high quality names that were quite strong. And we saw that on the back end of the Asian session as well. We saw bargain hunters come in very aggressively in Hynix yesterday, and they're following through today. So there's a clear preference for big liquid names to drive the AI rally higher. Now, whether that calms down into people chasing stuff like physical AI and robotics, that requires a little bit more visibility on the cash flow of these teams.
5: Anthony, I know that for a while you've been very skeptical of the market impact when it comes to any new headline from the Iran war. But we continue to see just President Trump talking up a potential deal. Even today saying that the war has effectively ended with Iran, although we don't have any agreement out. How should the markets be pricing this in, especially when we go towards the weekend and usually there are some other geopolitical events to contend with?
6: I think at this point, the market likes the consistency of his messaging, right? The reaction function to the inflation print was him coming back to the table, canceling these last minute strikes, controlling his anger at the Iran's escalation. We have a consistency of messaging that Trump wants a deal. He wants oil prices lower. He wants markets higher. He wants inflation under control. The consistency of messaging in what is sometimes, you know, a volatile personal character is what the market really likes. And the fact that oil cannot get above 90 in terms of input cost into the rest of the trade allows market participants a more calm pricing of assets going forward. So it's less whether oil goes down to 80 or goes up to 90. It's more that the direction of travel seems to be controlling the crisis from the US side of things and not escalating it.
7: Markets reporter Anthony Stevens there, as we continue to monitor the state of affairs as we get about 15 minutes away from the start of cash trading here in the region. But take a look at what we're watching when it comes to currencies as well. Dollar yen still holding at that 160, just above that 160 level. The dollar index not doing very much at the moment. The euro taking a little bit of a step back, but holding on to most of those gains as we had the ECB hiking. Christine Lagarde warning that the inflation risk is spreading. That first hike for the first time in almost 3 years there. Policymakers there essentially conceding that they cannot wait to see that war come to an end, the inflation being triggered by the Iran war and the energy crisis widening now just beyond just the energy issue now. This is the first policy reaction by a major central bank to that jump in oil prices as we continue to monitor that inflation situation. But let's bring our chief Asia FX and rates correspondent Ruth Carson. So we did see the move when it comes to German bund yields as well as the euro overnight. But here in Asia, we're likely to continue to see that optimism. Do we see that being spread to global currency markets as well?
8: Yeah, it's very interesting to see that, you know, Asian stocks likely going to follow Wall Street's guide higher, and sentiment as a whole is good. Yet, if you look at the $9.5 trillion a day currency market, things are actually flashing, you know, that, hey, caution is still permeating here. The dollar, while flat, is actually slightly bid. We're seeing, you know, dollar yen still at 160, euro dollar 115. But again, people are taking some of their profits here and also being very cautious going into the weekend because anything can happen still over the next 12 hours and 72. So do you really want to go full risk on? The Aussie is just barely clinging on to the 70 handle as well. And again, it's a risk on currency. You would think that with all the positive headlines that we've seen so far, that the dollar will be more sold off, but it's not. So it just sort of signals caution ahead.
5: I mean, you mentioned the Japanese yen briefly, but do I even want to ask? With all of the uncertainty right now around the BOJ policy decision next week, Governor Ueda hospitalized, I mean, how are investors positioning for this?
8: Well, in less than 12 hours or so, we'll be able to get some CFTC positioning data, and that will give investors another clue, particularly when it comes to hedge funds, the leverage funds that are short selling the yen. So we'll get more fresh data on that coming soon. But in the meantime, absolutely, the investors, strategists that I speak with on a daily basis, it's incredibly hard to find any yen bull out there, despite a BOJ high pretty much sealed by the market as a done deal next week. Why? We know there's still an energy crisis. We know that Japan is a big importer when it comes to energy from the Middle East. We know that inflation is still a problem in Japan. So with that in mind, is the BOJ still behind the curve? Well, dollar yen tells you it definitely is.
7: Asian authorities, though, fighting back from South Korea to India to the Philippines, central banks in this part of the world defending their currencies. Where do you see the biggest vulnerabilities if we see further legs of the sell-off from here?
8: Yeah, again, it comes down to who are the high yielders, which are the riskiest emerging market currencies in this part of the world. And we know two in particular stand out, India, big oil importer, and the rupiah, which is Indonesia's currency, and they have their own domestic problems there too. Definitely in terms of speaking with people in markets, the most questions that I'm getting or bantering over is what's going to happen to the rupee, what's going to happen to the rupiah, because they are a little bit more isolated from, you know, the AI trade out there. And absolutely, when sentiment is dented or when caution permeates, people tend to sell those two currencies.
5: Ruth Carson there, Chief FX Rates Asia correspondent with us. We have more ahead on the Asia trade. This is Bloomberg.
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10: And the politics that shape global tech markets. I'm Tom McKenzie in London. What?
5: The biggest sporting show on earth is officially underway, with Mexico winning the first of 104 matches at the FIFA World Cup. The co-hosts defeated South Africa 2-0 in a game that saw three players sent off. The expanded 48-team tournament will be played across the next 39 days in Mexico, Canada, and the United States. And of course, Heidi, here in Japan, we're pretty much excited as well, especially given that there are high hopes with Japan entering as Asia's top-ranked team. Will Samurai Blue be able to reach the quarterfinals, especially about 4 years ago in Qatar? Japan did win some surprise victories over Germany and Spain and then managed to reach the round of 16. And you can see, of course, the excitement being translated during the course of the World Cup with some consumer-facing companies that will be watching. Because, right, how do you watch these games? You have to go out, perhaps have a glass of beer, right? So we'll be watching the likes of Asahi Group, Kirin, their partners with Japan Football Association. They could benefit. We'll be watching the likes of Mizuno, ASICS, companies tied to these viewing parties and sportswear. And of course, let's not forget, when it comes to Asia, we also have South Korea playing against the Czech Republic today.
7: such a huge team and such high hopes there, of course. And, you know, here in Australia, generally, it's a whole lot of time being spent on trying to work out what the time conversions are, right? At what o'clock in the morning do we have to get up to be able to catch the Socceroos? But this is also a situation where we've got sticker shock, Sherry. This is the most expensive FIFA World Cup in history. Ticket prices, transit fees, however you look at it, there's a lot of controversy when it comes to high costs, with host cities looking to offset these costs associated with the games by passing them on to tourists and consumers and taxpayers, so they don't receive revenue from the games. All of that goes to FIFA. The US government approved $625 million in grants for the 11 host cities in the US, but experts saying that may not even be enough to cover expenses. They could be turning to local sponsorship deals, private donations, taxpayer money to defray those costs. So it is a very, very unique event that spans in terms of costs for security, transport, concerns from the very beginning to do with that. And at the same time, though, we also have data saying that it's kind of a non-event for Americans. More than half of US adults saying they're unlikely to watch any of the tournament games on TV at home. Only 13% saying that they're certain to watch, despite it being in mostly their time zone. You will want to get more, obviously, on the World Cup coverage on Bloomberg. The second season of Sports City has just premiered, diving into the business behind the most watched sports showdown on earth. You can catch the second episode on June 18th on Bloomberg.com.
5: And Heidi, of course, we're headed towards the market opens here across Japan, South Korea, and Australia as well. It could be an up day. You can see the futures market right there pointing to some upside, especially with the KOSPI gains of 7.9% in the futures space. Of course, we are still headed potentially for a week of losses, the first in South Korea, given the immense volatility that we've seen in that market. Of course, foreign selling is still pressuring the Korean won, pressuring the stock markets as well. And we are headed towards perhaps some volatility next week as well here in Japan, given that we do have that Bank of Japan policy decision and the governor, Kazuo Ueda, is expected to miss it. We'll also be contending perhaps to some of the implications of the ECB's first hike in almost 3 years of monetary policy also in focus. The market opens in Sydney, Seoul, and Tokyo are next. This is Bloomberg.
0: I feel like I'm getting robbed when I bet the Stanley Cup on a sportsbook.
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0: This is the Asia Trade. We're counting down to Asia's major market opens in what could be a day of upside here across Asia. Of course, we saw the gains in the overnight session. There's been a lot. Oil prices falling, renewed optimism over Iran. Of course, the euphoria around SpaceX. But I got to say, Heidi, happy Friday. It's been quite a week of the roller coaster ride in the markets and us trying to bring you the latest in this news cycle.
1: The highest of highs and the lowest of lows. And look, at least we're ending on a high point, right? Even though I'm pretty sure we're going to see more volatility in this AI trade. But it looks like the exuberance, Sherry, of getting SpaceX done, as unusual as this IPO has been, has really cleared the way for a bit more of a bounce here in Asia.
0: Yeah, across Asia, investors were mostly shut out of that IPO, although Japan and Australia could actually participate. We are looking at the gains right now in the Japanese market. We could be headed for 3 weeks of advances when it comes to the Nikkei and the topics. The Japanese yen still stuck at that 160 level against the U.S. dollar. Of course, next week, it will be all about the Bank of Japan, a very, very unusual meeting because Governor Ueda is expected to be hospitalized and unable to attend that meeting. The expectation is still for a rate hike. We're watching anything to do with fiscal policies here in Japan as well, given that the JGB space has been pretty pressured. You can see that 264 level for the 10-year yield. Take a look at how South Korea is coming online. Of course, it's a tech story again. Philadelphia Semiconductor Index in the overnight session gaining about 8% rebound.